Travelin' Blues with Charlie Musselwhite. The Blues Overtook Me from his album Ace of Hearts. We heard Irma Thomas before that. Trying to Catch a Cab in the Rain from her album True Believer. And we began with Eddie Clearwater. Messed Up World from his album Help Yourself. I'm Scott Van Dorf. This is Travelin' Blues with Coco Taylor and Big Boss Man on WGVU.

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Traveling Blues here on WGVU with Still a Fool, the Muddy Waters tune, performed by Magic Slim and the Teardrops from the album Black Tornado. Everything's Gonna Be All Right. That was Cary Bell from his album Heartaches and Pain. We began with Coco Taylor, Big Boss Man, from the album Southside Lady. I'm Scott Vandewerf. Let's continue with Eddie C. Campbell from the album That's When I Know. Here's Busted.

and you know I was broke. You told me you loved me, and you know I was broke.

And you know I was broke. You told me you loved me, and you know I was broke.

Traveling Blues here on WGVU with Miss Lavelle. Lavelle White, Yes, I've Been Crying. And the album is Miss Lavelle. We heard Joe Louis Walker, I Can't Get You Out of My Mind. And that's from the album JLW. And before that, we heard Eddie C. Campbell, Busted, from the album That's When I Know. I'm Scott Vandorf, and you're listening to Traveling Blues here on WGVU, public radio from Grand Valley State University. Now it's B.B. King, Bad Case of Love.

I hate this one, baby. You know, when you feel like I'm feeling, it's kind of hard to explain, but maybe I can tell you in this.

0: Traveling Blues here on WGVU with Sapphire, the Uppity Blues Women, with Hungry Woman's Blues from the album Cleaning House. We heard Bobby Blue Bland, I Hate Missing You, from the album Memphis Monday Morning. And we started the set with B.B. King, Bad Case of Love, from the album Blues on the Bayou. I'm Scott Van De Werf, and you're listening to WGVU FM Allendale and WGVS FM Whitehall, listener-supported public radio from Grand Valley State University.
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6: WGVU weather. Tonight, partly cloudy and cool with the low in the mid-50s. Tomorrow, mostly sunny with a high in the upper 70s. Tomorrow night, partly cloudy and cool with the low in the mid-50s. For Labor Day Monday, mostly sunny with a high of 80. Currently, we're in the lower 70s, 72 degrees near the lake shore, 71 degrees inland in downtown Grand Rapids. 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Good evening. I'm Greg Blubin, about to bring you the Saturday Night Blues. Welcome to Saturday Night Blues. I'm glad to have you along. I hope your Labor Day weekend is going well for you. If you have any blues requests, you can phone in your blues requests at 458-8850. That's the request line for anybody listening within the greater Grand Rapids area. If you're listening from somewhere beyond the greater Grand Rapids area, maybe you're in the Muskegon area listening to us on 95.3 FM, or perhaps you're beyond our radio listening area altogether. Maybe you're a little bit to the south of us and you're hearing us through your TV speakers, as we have a SAP channel that accompanies WGVK TV 52 down in the Kalamazoo, southwestern lower Michigan area. Or maybe you're farther, if you're further away than that, and you're by your computer, you're hearing a stream at either www.wgvu.org or www.wgvunews.org. Or maybe you have an app, a smart speaker, or some other kind of listening device to hear us from a long distance away. In any case, if you are listening from somewhere beyond the greater Grand Rapids area, we do have the total free line available for you to request your blues favorites at. The toll-free line is 1-877-723-9488. That's 1-877-723-9488. Let me know you're out there. Let me know you're listening. Let me know what your blues favorites are, and let me know where you're calling from, especially if you're calling on the toll-free line. Now, before we get into any music, I would like to remind you that we do have our annual Labor Day weekend edition at midnight. So if you want to request something for after midnight that's a labor song, you can always do that anytime between now and midnight. And if you would like to request something that is not a labor song, something that does not fit the theme show, if you'd like to do that, Well, you're welcome to do that, but keep in mind, with the theme show going on at midnight, that means that we will have to get your requests played as soon as we possibly can. So if you want to, if you want to request something that that doesn't fit the theme, I would encourage you to call as soon as you possibly can. So I'll give those request lines another plug. 458-8850, the request line for the greater Grand Rapids area. Beyond that, toll free 1-877-723-9488. Let me know what your requests are. During each odd hour of the Saturday Night Blues, and not during the theme show, we're going to hear Joanne Shaw Taylor, who will be in Paw Paw at Warner's Vineyard Thursday night at 7. This hour, we'll hear her do her rendition of Summertime, as this is the unofficial end of this is the unofficial end of summer weekend. And also, to since this is the last broadcast where we'll play any summer songs, you might want to request a summer song before midnight. While it's Saturday night, we have a Saturday night feature artist, and that's pianist and vocalist Katie Webster, who died 27 years ago in the state back in 1999. This hour, we have music from the latest CDs by Stacy Mitchart, John Primer, Rick Vito, and Duke Tomato. Right now, let's begin tonight's edition of the Saturday Night Blues with our hourly selection from our Saturday night feature artist, Katie Webster, who died 27 years ago on this date back in 1999.

0: FM and 95.3 FM. WGVU Saturday Night Blues. That was Duke Tomato from his current CD, Have You Seen My Keys? From that, the instrumental Sonny B. Before that, Stacy Mitchart from his new CD, No Rhyme or Reason. The song Good One Time. John Primer was in that set from his current CD, John Primer and Friends, tribute to Treese's Lounge on the BHP record label. From that, Blues Survivalist. We started out tonight's edition of Saturday Night Blues with our hourly selection from our Saturday night feature artist, Katie Webster. Katie died 27 years ago on this date back in 1999. We heard Katie's theme song, Two Fisted Mama. 9:22 is the time at GVU FM. Coming up, we have our most requested summer song. Now, keep in mind, since this is Labor Day weekend, that means this is the last unofficial weekend. This is like the unofficial end of summer. And this is the last broadcast where you can hear any summer songs. So I thought, well, maybe we should play the most popular summer song. And the most popular summer song that we have that's been requested quite a bit, more than any other summer song, is the original version of Ice Cream Man by John Brim. So we are going to play Ice Cream Man by John Brim for the very last time in 2026. That's next on Saturday Night Blues.
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FM and 95.3 FM WGVU, Saturday Night Blues. And that was guitarist Rick Vito from his new CD Slide Master on the Momo Joe record label. Slide Master, an all instrumental CD. From that, we heard the short, snappy song Vegas Jump. Before that, we did another

0: instrumental, Gary Primich with September Song, a song that, well, you'll be hearing all month because it's now September. We started out that set with our most popular summer song, and this is the last time you're going to hear it for another summer, and that, of course, is the original version of Ice Cream Man by John Brim. 9:34 is the time at GVU-FM. The weather for tonight, partly cloudy and cool with the low in the mid-50s. Currently, it's 70 degrees and near the lake shore, 69 degrees inland in downtown Grand Rapids.
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3: There's pushback against phones in schools. 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

Meanwhile, I was still thinking, I got this chance, and I'm gonna take it. 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

0: 88.5 FM and 95.3 FM WGVU, Saturday Night Blues. That was a three-song summer song set, as this is the last time you're going to hear summer songs from myself on the air. In that three-song summer song set, we concluded it with Led Zeppelin and their summer song, Dancing Days. Before that, Tina B and Cuttin' Heads from the summer of 2000. That was 26 years ago. Yeah, that was the summer that that band existed, and the only time period that that band existed. And the summer song we did from Tina B and Cuttin' Heads, Cuttin' Heads Tonight. We started out that summer song set with Joanne Shaw Taylor doing her rendition of the George and Ira Gershwin song of the season, Summertime. Now, we do obviously have other versions of Summertime to play, and we certainly will get those on. But anyway, we just did a three-song summer song set. So there you have it. 9:50 is the time at GVU FM. I'll take the time to go over the blues happenings with you. Tomorrow afternoon at 3, the Butler Street Drivers have their monthly blues music jam at the Sandbar. The Sandbar is located at 141 Butler Street in Saugatuck. Every Tuesday night at 6, Captain Kirk hosts his weekly blues music jam at the Fillmore, located at 4318 South Division in Wyoming. Wednesday night at 9, Vincent Hayes plays solo at Liquid Assets in Muskegon. Every Thursday night at 6, there's a weekly blues music jam at Chicago Beef Joint. Chicago Beef Joint is located at 822 Ottawa Avenue, Northwest in Grand Rapids. Our amigo Señor Tomas Esparza will host it Thursday. Thursday night at 7, Joanne Shaw Taylor, who you heard in that last set do her rendition of Summertime. Joanne Shaw Taylor is in concert at Warner's Vineyard in Pawpaw. On Saturday, September 12th, next week at 8 p.m., Tomas Esparza is at the Rogue River Tavern in Rockford. So that's next Saturday. That's El Próximo Sábado. You can hear and see Tomas Esparza in Rockford. On Sunday, September 13th at noon, Asamu Johnson and the Associates of the Blues are at the Martin Luther King Park Community Center as part of the Grand Rapids African American Arts and Music Festival. On Thursday, September 17th, the Weasel Malone Band will host the weekly blues music jam at Chicago Beef Joint in Grand Rapids. 2 weeks from now, on September 19th, Rochelle and the Spoilers are on board the Grand Lady Riverboat that starts in Jenison, goes down the Grand River, turns around, and goes upstream, returning back to Jenison. The boarding time is 4:30. So, yes, the boarding time's earlier because of having less daylight now that we're in September. This is the only Rochelle and the Spoilers gig for the remainder of 2026. Also, 2 weeks from now, on September 19th at 6 p.m., Vincent Hayes plays solo again at Off the Chain Brewing in Grand Haven. And there you have it, blues happenings. We'll do it again in about another hour just for you on GVU. Coming up, we have tonight's first request. Tonight's first request goes out to Tom in Grand Haven. It's Roberta Bradley and Gypsy with the song Roman in the Garden. So that's how we'll comprise the first hour of Saturday Night Blues.
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0: 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Saturday Night Blues. That was tonight's first request. Roman in the Garden by Roberta Bradley and Gypsy. Coming up, we have our second hour together of Saturday Night Blues, and we have the weather forecast too, just for you on GVU.
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0: WGVU weather tonight. Partly cloudy and cool with a low in the mid-50s. Tomorrow mostly sunny with a high in the upper 70s. Tomorrow night partly cloudy and cool with the low in the mid-50s. For Labor Day Monday, mostly sunny with the high of 80. Currently, it's 70 degrees near the lakeshore, 69 degrees inland in downtown Grand Rapids. 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I'm Greg Blubin, about to begin the second hour of Saturday Night Blues. If you have any blues requests, you can phone in your blues requests at 458-8850. That's the request line for anybody listening within the Greater Grand Rapids area. If you're listening from somewhere beyond the Greater Grand Rapids area, we have the toll-free line available for you to request your blues favorites at. The toll-free line is 1-877-723-9488. Again, that's 1-877-723-9488. Let me know you're out there. Let me know you're listening. Let me know what your blues favorites are, and let me know where you're calling from, especially if you're calling on the toll-free line. Now, again, we are doing our theme show at midnight, meaning the Labor Day weekend edition of Blues of the 8-3, where we will be filling up the 3 hours with labor songs. So if you'd like to request something for after midnight that fits the theme, you can do so now. However, if you want to request something that isn't a part of the theme show, something that does not fit the theme, I would encourage you to make your requests now so that we can get your blues requests on before midnight. So again, if there's anything that you'd like to hear that that doesn't fit our theme show that will go on at midnight, I would strongly suggest you request it now. And I'll even give you those request lines so you can request something if you feel you'd like to request something. And that's, again, 458-8850 if you're anywhere within the Greater Grand Rapids area. If you're somewhere beyond the Greater Grand Rapids area, toll-free 1-877-723-9488. Besides your requests, we have music from Vincent Hayes, who plays solo Wednesday night at 9 at Liquid Assets in Muskegon. This hour, we have our hourly selection from our Saturday night feature artist, Katie Webster, who died 27 years ago on this date back in 1999. This hour, we have music from the latest CDs by Nikki T and the Snake Charmers, Mike Golden, Billy Thompson, and Denise LaGrassa. Jazz singer Cassandra Wilson died this past Tuesday at the age of 70, and we have Cassandra Wilson doing a blues song, more specifically the Sun House blues song, Death Letter. So that's how we'll start out the second hour of Saturday Night Blues.

0: 88.5 FM and 95.3 FM WGVU. Saturday Night Blues, that was Magic Sam with It's Your Fault, Baby. Before that, we heard the Magic Sam tribute song, Thank You, Magic Sam, done by Nikki T and the Snake Charmers from their current CD, Ain't Wasting Time. Before that, we did our hourly selection from our Saturday night feature artist, Katie Webster, who died 27 years ago on this date back in 1999. The song we did was Stood Up Again. We began that set and our second hour by paying tribute to the jazz singer Cassandra Wilson, who died this past Wednesday at the age of 70. We heard her do her rendition of a blues song, more specifically Death Letter by Son House. 2:22 is the time at GVU-FM. Still ahead, we have music from the current CD by Mike Golden next on Saturday Night Blues.
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0: 88.5 FM and 95.3 FM WGVU Saturday Night Blues. That was Albert Collins with Bending Like a Willow Tree. Before that, we heard Billy Thompson from his current CD, This World on the Momo Joe record label. From that, the dog song, Old Blue. We started out that set with Mike Golden from his current CD, While I Can. From that, the song we did was When the Bills Come Due. 2:35 is the time at GVU FM. The weather for tonight, partly cloudy and cool, with the low in the mid-50s. Currently, it's 70 degrees near the lake shore, 69 degrees inland in downtown Grand Rapids.
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0: 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Saturday Night Blues. That was Billie Holiday doing the George and Ira Gershwin song of the season, Summertime. And that's the last time you'll hear me do that, as this is the unofficial end of summer this weekend. We still have a couple of other versions of that particular song we'll do, but as far as it goes, that's the last time for the Billie Holiday version of it. Before that, we heard Denise LaGrassa and Stephen C. Mann's do the Albert King song, I'll Play the Blues for You, from the Denise LaGrassa CD, A Crossroads Communion. We started out that set with Vincent Hayes, the song Things That Get Me By. 10:51 is the time at GVU-FM, and one thing that gets me by is blues music. So, therefore, I will be giving you the blues happenings. Tomorrow afternoon at 3, the Butler Street Drivers have their monthly blues music jam at the Sandbar. The Sandbar is located at 141 Butler Street in Saugatuck. Every Tuesday night at 6, Captain Kirk hosts his weekly blues music jam at the Fillmore, located at 4318 South Division in Wyoming. Wednesday night at 9, Vincent Hayes plays solo at Liquid Assets in Muskegon. Every Thursday night at 6, there's a weekly blues music jam at Chicago Beef Joint. Chicago Beef Joint is located at 822 Ottawa Avenue, Northwest in Grand Rapids. Our amigo Señor Tomas Esparza will host it Thursday. Thursday night at 7, Joanne Shaw Taylor is in concert at Warner's Vineyard in Papa. On Saturday, September 12th, next week at 8 p.m., Tomas Esparza is at the Rogue River Tavern in Rockford. On Sunday, September 13th at noon, Asamu Johnson and the Associates of the Blues are at the Martin Luther King Park Community Center as part of the Grand Rapids African American Arts and Music Festival. On Thursday, September 17th, the Weasel Malone Band will host the weekly blues music jam at Chicago Beef Joint in Grand Rapids. 2 weeks from now, on September 19th, Rochelle and the Spoilers are on board the Grand Lady Riverboat that starts in Jenison, goes down the Grand River, turns around, and goes upstream, returning back to Jenison. The boarding time is 4:30. This is the only Rochelle and the Spoilers gig for the remainder of 2026. Also, 2 weeks from now, on Saturday, September 19th at 6 p.m., Vincent Hayes plays solo again at Off the Chain Brewing in Grand Haven. And there you have it, blues happenings. We'll do it again in about another hour just for you on GVU. Coming up, we have requests going out to Lisa Norton Shores. We have B.B. King and Eric Clapton together next on Saturday Night Blues.
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0: 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Saturday Night Blues. That was B.B. King and Eric Clapton together by request, Riding with the King. Coming up, we have our third hour together of Saturday Night Blues, and we have the weather forecast, too, just for you on GBU.
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0: WGVU weather tonight, partly cloudy and cool with the low in the mid-50s. Tomorrow, mostly sunny with a high in the upper 70s. Tomorrow night, partly cloudy and cool with the low in the mid-50s. For Labor Day Monday, mostly sunny with a high of 80. Currently, it's 70 degrees near the lakeshore, 69 degrees inland in downtown Grand Rapids. 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I'm Greg Blubin, about to begin the third hour of Saturday Night Blues. If you have any blues requests, I would like to remind you, 1 hour from now, we'll be starting the Labor Day weekend edition of Blues with Me until 3. So if you'd like to request any labor songs now for past midnight, you can do so. And if there's anything that you'd like to hear that doesn't fit the theme, if there's anything you want to hear before midnight that doesn't fit the theme, and it's relatively short, then I would encourage you to request it. 458-8850 is the request line for anybody listening within in the Greater Grand Rapids area. And if you're beyond the Greater Grand Rapids area, you can request your blues favorites toll-free at 1-877-723-9488. Again, that's 1-877-723-9488. Let me know you're out there. Let me know you're listening. Let me know what your blues favorites are, and let me know where you're calling from, especially if you're calling on the toll-free line. So you can either request a labor song for past midnight or something short enough to squeeze in our final hour of Saturday night. Besides your request, we have our final selection from our Saturday night feature artist, Katie Webster, who died 27 years ago in the state back in 1999. This hour, we have music from the latest CDs by the Carmen Ratty Band, Stacy Mitchart, Amani Burnham, and Roosevelt Hoover III. Right now, we are going to pay tribute to a pianist who we have only one song to play by, and that's Sunnyland Slim. He was born 109 years ago in the state back in 1907, so Sunnyland Slim will start the third hour of Saturday Night Blues.

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0: 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That's guitarist Amani Burnham from his new CD, Roots and Wings, on the Blind Pig record label. From that, the fast instrumental, Fast Lane. Before that, organist Roosevelt Hoover III from his new CD, Backyard Blues. We heard his updated rendition of the old Jimmy Smith song, Back at the Chicken Shack. Before that, we did our final selection from our Saturday night feature artist, Katie Webster, who died 27 years ago on this date back in 1999. We heard CQ Boogie. We started out that set in our third hour together of Saturday Night Blues by paying tribute to another pianist of the past, Sonnyland Slim, who was born 109 years ago on this date back in 1907. The song we did was Patience Like Job. 11:18 is the time at GVU-FM. Still ahead, we had music from the new CD by Stacy Mitchart next on Saturday Night Blues.
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0: 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Saturday Night Blues. We just did a three-song set of music from new CDs. We heard the Carmen Ratti Band featuring Jill Dineen on vocals from their new CD, Come to Me, on the Momo Joe record label. We did the song No Delusion. Before that, guitarist Rick Vito from his new all-instrumental CD, Slide Master, also on the Momo Joe record label. From that, Steal Away, Stacy Mitchart got that three-song set of music from new CDs going. From his No Rhyme, No Reason, we heard Bad As You. 11:32 is the time at GVU FM. The weather for tonight, partly cloudy and cool with the low in the mid-50s. Currently, we're in the 60s. 67 degrees near the lakeshore, 65 degrees inland in downtown Grand Rapids.
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One request follows another. This one goes out to Julian Grand Rapids. Here's Albert Castilla and Mike Zito together on Saturday Night Blues.

0: 88.5 FM and 95.3 FM WGDU. Saturday Night Blues. That was Albert Casilla and Mike Zito together by request with In My Soul. Before that, Janis Joplin doing her rendition of the George and Ira Gershwin song of the season, Summertime. The last time we'll be playing that for 2026. And before that, Joanne Shaw Taylor with Get You Back. 11:50 is the time at GVU-FM. I'll take the time to go over the blues happenings with you. Tomorrow afternoon at 3, the Butler Street Drivers have their monthly blues music jam at the Sandbar. The Sandbar is located at 141 Butler Street in Saugatuck. Every Tuesday night at 6, Captain Kirk hosts his weekly blues music jam at the Fillmore, located at 4318 South Division in Wyoming. Wednesday night at 9, Vincent Hayes plays solo again at Liquid Assets in Muskegon. Every Thursday night at 6, there's a weekly blues music jam at Chicago Beef Joint. Chicago Beef Joint is located at 822 Ottawa Avenue Northwest in Grand Rapids. Our amigo Señor Tomas Esparza will host it Thursday. Thursday night at 7, Joanne Shaw Taylor is in concert at Warner's Vineyard in Pawpaw. Next Saturday, September 12th at 8 p.m., our amigo Señor Tomas Esparza is at the Rogue River Tavern in Rockford. On Sunday, September 13th at noon, Asamu Johnson and the Associates of the Blues are at the Martin Luther King Park Community Center as part of the Grand Rapids African American Arts and Music Festival. On Thursday, September 17th, the Weasel Malone Band will host the weekly blues music jam at Chicago Beef Joint in Grand Rapids. 2 weeks from now, on September 19th, Rochelle and the Spoilers are on board the Grand Lady Riverboat that starts in Jenison, goes down the Grand River, turns around, and goes upstream, returning back to Jenison. The boarding time is 4:30. This is the only Rochelle and the Spoilers gig for the remainder of 2026. Also, 2 weeks from now, at 6 p.m., Vincent Hayes plays solo again at Off the Chain Brewing in Grand Haven. There you have it, blues happenings. We'll do it again about another hour just for you on GVU. Coming up and comprising the rest of Saturday night, B.B. King is who will bring on Saturday Night Blues.
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0: 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Saturday Night Blues, that's B.B. King, Why Sing the Blues. Well, we're 1 minute into the new day, 1 minute into Sunday, September 6th, 2026. I would like to say happy Sunday to each and every one of our listeners who's listening right now. Coming up, we will be taking the Saturday Night Blues into the early morning hours of Sunday, September 6, 2026. We have coming up Blues With Me Until 3, more specifically, the Labor Day weekend edition of Blues With Me Until 3. That's three more hours of live blues radio. That's manned and not canned. And we have the weather forecast, too, just for you on GVU.
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0: WGVU weather for the overnight hours, partly cloudy and cool with the low in the mid-50s. For later on today, on this Sunday, mostly sunny with a high in the upper 70s. For your Sunday night, partly cloudy and cool with the low in the mid-50s. For Labor Day Monday, mostly sunny with a high of 80. Currently we're in the 60s, 67 degrees near the lake shore, 65 degrees inland in downtown Grand Rapids. 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I'm Greg Blubin, taking you from the Saturday Night Blues into the early morning hours of Sunday, September 6, 2026. This is Blues With Me Until 3, the overnight. That's manned and not canned. Because we're manned and not canned, that means that we can take your labor song requests, since this is the Labor Day weekend edition of Blues With Me Until 3. If you have a labor song request, 458-8850 is the request line for anybody listening within the greater Grand Rapids area. If you're listening from somewhere beyond the greater Grand Rapids area and you have a labor song request, toll free 1-877-723-9488. That's 1-877-723-9488. Well, before we get to any of our labor songs, we have to start out the midnight hour and new day with a midnight song. So that's what we'll do on GVU. Here's Little Walter with Blue Midnight.

0: 88.5 FM and 95.3 FM WGVU Blues with me until 3. That was the back-to-back-to-back of Big Boss Man on this Labor Day weekend edition of Blues with me until 3. The third version by the Kentucky Headhunters. The second by Coco Taylor. And the first by Jimmy Reed. Jimmy Reed, who was born 101 years ago on this date back in 1925. Before the back-to-back-to-back of Big Boss Man, we started the New Day and Midnight Hour with the midnight song Blue Midnight by Little Walter. 1220 is the time at GVU FM. Coming up, we have a couple of songs about being raised poor down south, and the first of which is done by Buddy Guy, how he tells the story of how he became rich and how his family was going to thank him someday. So Buddy Guy is who we'll try next on the Labor Day weekend edition of Blues with me until 3.
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on a cotton plantation. 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Two string wood guitar. I taught myself how to play. Yes, I did.

I was born and raised down in Alabama on a farm way back up in the woods. I was so ragged that folks used to call me Patches. Papa used to tease me about it, 'cause deep down inside he was hurt 'cause he'd done all

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WGVU, Blues with Me Until 3. That was our second set of labor songs on this Labor Day weekend edition of Blues with Me Until 3. We concluded that three-song set with Canned Heat, their hit from 56 years ago, back in the fall of 1970, Let's Work Together. Before that, we did another labor song that came out in mid-1970 to be precise, Patches by Clarence Carter. That was by request going out to Hank in Muskegon. We started out that set with Buddy Guy and his rags to riches story, Thank Me Someday. 12:35 is the time at GVU-FM. The weather for the overnight hours, partly cloudy and cool with the low in the mid-50s. Currently, we're in the 60s, 67 degrees near the lake shore, 65 degrees inland in downtown Grand Rapids.

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3: 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From the 1920s to the 2020s. Over 90 years of jazz orchestras, big band swing, and modern jazz ensembles. From Moton to Basie and Ellington. From Dorsey, Goodman, and Herman to Oliver Nelson, Gerald Wilson, and Stan Kenton. From Maynard Ferguson and Buddy Rich to Bob Minzer, Gordon Goodwin, Christian McBride, and more. Basically big bands. Sunday afternoons from 3 to 5 here on WGVU-FM. 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

0: 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WGVU, Blues With Me, Until 3. That was Jim Croce working at the Car Wash Blues. Before that, we heard Albert King with Cadillac Assembly Line. We started out our third set of labor songs with Watermelon Slim and the Workers, the song Hard Labor. 12:50 is the time at GVU FM. I'll take the time to go over the blues happenings with you. This Sunday afternoon at 3, the Butler Street Drivers have their monthly blues music jam at the Sambar. The Sambar is located at 141 Butler Street in Saugatuck. Every Tuesday night at 6, Captain Kirk hosts his weekly blues music jam at the Fillmore, located at 4318 South Division in Wyoming. Wednesday night at 9, Vincent Hayes plays solo again at Liquid Assets in Muskegon. Every Thursday night at 6, there's a weekly blues music jam at Chicago Beef Joint. Chicago Beef Joint is located at 822 Ottawa Avenue, northwest in Grand Rapids. Our amigo Señor Tomas Esparza will host it Thursday, or jueves, as they say in Espanol. Thursday night at 7, Joanne Shaw Taylor is in concert at Warner's Vineyard in Pawpaw. On Saturday, September 12th at 8 p.m., Tomas Esparza is at the Rogue River Tavern in Rockford. On Sunday, September 13th at noon, Samu Johnson and the Associates of the Blues are at the Martin Luther King Park Community Center as part of the Grand Rapids African American Arts and Music Festival. On Thursday, September 17th, the Weasel Malone Band will host the weekly blues music jam at Chicago Beef Joint in Grand Rapids. On Saturday, September 19th, Rochelle and the Spoilers are on board the Grand Lady Riverboat that starts in Jenison, goes down the Grand River, turns around, and goes upstream, returning back to Jenison. The boarding time is 4:30. This is the only Rochelle and the Spoilers gig for the remainder of 2026. Also on Saturday, September 19th at 6 p.m., Vincent Hayes plays solo again at Off the Chain Brewing in Grand Haven. There you have it, blues happenings. We'll do it again in about another hour just for you on GVU. Coming up, we have a back-to-back labor song. It's Five Long Years by, well, Five Long Years is the song. The original version, the American original version, is by Eddie Boyd, and the British cover version is by Eric Clapton. So we have the back-to-back of Five Long Years next on the Labor Day weekend edition of Blues With Me Until 3.
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0: had the nerve. She had the nerve. 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
1: 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With me until 3, that was the back-to-back of 5 long years on this Labor Day weekend edition of Blues with Me Until 3. We just heard the British cover version by Eric Clapton, and before that, the American original by Eddie Boyd, which included Buddy Guy on guitar with Eddie Boyd on vocals and piano. Coming up, we have 2 more hours left together of the Labor Day weekend edition of Blues with Me Until 3. 2 Mars left of Live Blues Radio. That's Man Did Not Canned. And we have the weather forecast, too, just for you on GVU.
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1: WGVU weather for the overnight hours, partly cloudy and cool with the low in the mid-50s. For later on today on this Sunday, mostly sunny with the high in the upper 70s. For your Sunday night, partly cloudy and cool with the low in the mid-50s. For Labor Day Monday, mostly sunny with a high of 80. Currently, we're in the 60s, 65 degrees near the lakeshore. It's a few degrees cooler than that inland. We're at 63 degrees in downtown Grand Rapids at the Meyer Public Broadcast Center. 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I'm Greg Blubin, and with you for 2 Mars, 2 Mars of the Labor Day weekend edition of Blues With Me Until 3. 2 Mars left, the live blues radio that's Man Did Not Canned. Because we're Man Did Not Canned, that means that you can request your favorite labor songs since we have 2 more hours left together. 458-8850 is the request line if you're anywhere within the Greater Grand Rapids area. If you're beyond the Greater Grand Rapids area, you can call toll-free at 1-877-723-9488. Again, that's 1-877-723-9488. Let me know what your labor song favorites are. Well, we concluded the previous hour with a back-to-back. Well, we're going to start this hour with a back-to-back. What labor song do you think I'm going to do? Well, I'll tell you. We're going to do The Blues Is My Business, because, well, being in music, that's labor. It's a more fun kind of labor than most, but in any case, that qualifies as a labor song. We'll hear the original version by Larry McRae, and then we'll do the cover version by the old group that used to be playing all the time, especially in Muskegon, because they're from Muskegon, Denny Hunter and the House Rockers. So that's how we'll start out the 1 a.m. hour of the Labor Day weekend edition of Blues with Me Until 3.

0: 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Blues and Me until 3. That was ZZ Top with Just Got Paid. Before that, we did the back-to-back of the Blues Is My Business on this Labor Day weekend edition of Blues and Me until 3. The second version was the female vocal and local version by Denise Hunter and the House Rockers, a group that really made going to Muskegon a lot of fun back in the day. Two girls, one band. Yeah, that was great. And then the original version by Larry McRae. 1:19 is the time at GVU-FM. Coming up, B.B. King is who we'll bring on this Labor Day weekend edition of Blues With Me Until 3.
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and I'm getting less. The poor stay poor, and the rich stay rich, and I'm right here in the middle. Now ain't that a barely getting by makes me mean. Cost a politician, I'm paying a living real clean. Step down, Mr. Politician, and live like I do. I want you to know the working man blues.

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1: 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Blues of Me Until 3. And that was Albert Collins with Cash Talkin', the Working Man's Blues on this Labor Day weekend edition of Blues of Me Until 3. Before that, Bob Dylan with Maggie's Farm. B.B. King got that three-song labor song set going with Chains and Things. 1:50 is the time at, or 1:35, excuse me. 1:35 is the time at GVU FM. The weather for the overnight hours, partly cloudy and cool, with the low in the mid-50s. Currently, we're in the 60s, 64 degrees near the lakeshore, a few degrees cooler inland. We're at 62 degrees in downtown Grand Rapids.
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Ladies, you know it's not easy. 5 o'clock traffic, just wanna get home. Pick up the kids, stop at the store. Someone's parked in front of my home. Fix the dinner, feed the dogs, start the laundry, it's never done. Help with the homework, teach them to spell. Hat, cat, rat. Run the first kid's bath, run the next kid's bath. Give the littlest one a bath. Change the filter in the furnace. First, I've got to find it. No time for me. No new clothes. No new shoes. No sex. Just nick at night. Polish my toes while I'm at it. Fix that run of my hose. No Fridays out.

0: 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Blues with me until 3. That was a three-song local set of labor songs there. We concluded that with Tina B and Cuttin' Heads from the summer of 2000, the only time period when the band existed, the song Working Woman Blues. Before that, Cherry and the Violators with the title track from their second CD, Empty Pockets. We started that local artist labor set with Joe Johnson and the Bluebacks, who I personally believe is one of the greatest local bands of today. Their song, Working Man's Blues. 1:50 is the time at GVU FM. I'll take the time to go over the blues happenings with you. This Sunday afternoon at 3, the Butler Street Drivers have their monthly blues music jam at the Sandbar. The Sandbar is located at 141 Butler Street in Saugatuck. Every Tuesday night at 6, Captain Kirk hosts a weekly blues music jam at the Fillmore, located at 4318 South Division in Wyoming. Wednesday night at 9, Vincent Hayes plays solo at Liquid Assets in Muskegon. Every Thursday night at 6, there is a weekly blues music jam at Chicago Beef Joint. Chicago Beef Joint is located at 822 Ottawa Avenue, Northwest in Grand Rapids. Our amigo Senor Tomas Esparza will host it on Thursday. Thursday night at 7, Joanne Shaw Taylor is in concert at Warner's Vineyard in Pawpaw. On Saturday, September 12th at 8 p.m., our amigo Senor Tomas Esparza is at the Rogue River Tavern in Rockford. On Sunday, September 13th at noon, Asamu Johnson and the Associates of the Blues are at the Martin Luther King Park Community Center as part of the Grand Rapids African American Arts and Music Festival. On Thursday, September 17th, the Weasel Malone Band will host the weekly blues music jam at Chicago Beef Joint in Grand Rapids. On Saturday, September 19th, Rochelle and the Spoilers are on board the Grand Lady Riverboat that starts in Jenison, goes down the Grand River, turns around, and goes upstream, returning back to Jenison. The boarding time is 4:30. This is the only Rochelle and the Spoilers gig for the remainder of 2026. Also on Saturday, September 19th at 6 p.m., Vincent Hayes plays solo again at Off the Chain Brewing in Grand Haven. There you have it, blues happenings. Since we only have one more hour left in our final hour, we'll just go over just the gigs going on between now and Friday night at 10 when I'm expected back here in the air chair. That's what we'll do in about another hour. Coming up, we have more labor songs, of course, for this hour, we have one more song to comprise the hour, and we're going to do it from the current Billy Thompson CD. And that's next on Blues with Me Until 3.
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0: 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WGVU. Bluesamento 3, that's Billy Thompson from his current CD, The World, on the Momo Joe record label. From that, we did the song Downsizing 2025. Coming up, we have one more hour left together of the Labor Day weekend edition of Blues with Me Until 3. One more left of Live Blues Radio. That's Manned, Not Canned. And we have the weather forecast, too, just for you on GBU.
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0: WGVU weather for the overnight hours, partly cloudy and cool with a low in the mid-50s. For later on today and this Sunday, mostly sunny with a high in the upper 70s. For your Sunday night, partly cloudy and cool with a low in the mid-50s. For Labor Day Monday, mostly sunny with a high of 80. Currently, we're in the 60s, 64 degrees near the lake shore, 62 degrees inland in downtown Grand Rapids. 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I'm Greg Blubin. I'm with you for one more hour. One more hour of the Labor Day weekend edition of Blues with Me Until 3. One more hour of live blues radio. That's Manned, Not Canned. This is the final hour of the Labor Day weekend edition of Blues and Me Until 3. Before I get to any more labor songs, we'll begin the 2 a.m. hour with the 2 a.m. instrumental. We always use that during theme shows so we can start the 2 a.m. hour right. And anyway, that instrumental is Frankie Lee's 2 o'clock jump by Frankie Lee Sims.

0: 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The Blues, live every weekend on WGVU. Yeah.
1: Baby, cut that thing off. I hear it. Excuse me.
2: 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What is that you got on you smelling so good?
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And I don't want you coming in fussing, saying I'm pimping when I asked you how much the check is every weekend. 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

0: 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That was Wayne Baker Brooks with his dad, Lonnie Brooks, the song It Don't Work Like That. And that concluded our long music jam on this Labor Day weekend edition of Blues with Me, Until 3. Before we heard Wayne Baker Brooks and his dad, Lonnie, we did a few labor songs from the Kingdom CD that Amanda Fish had out a few years ago. The second song was just called Work. The first one was Broke Ass Blues. Before Amanda, we heard another female whose name started with A, Anna. We heard Anna Popovich. We heard her do her female vocal and blues version of the jazz song that Nat Adderley wrote, Work Song. Before that, the Larry Mack Band, Pay the Rent, something I always have to do each month. Before that, we did the back-to-back of the song Call My Job, the cover version, which added a whole lot more than the original by Watermelon Slim and the Workers. The original, which was a good song as well, the original by Albert King. We started that long music jam and the 2 a.m. hour with the instrumental 2 a.m. song Frankie Lee's 2 O'Clock Jump by Frankie Lee Sims. 2:36 is the time at GVU-FM. Here's a final look at the weather for the overnight hours. Partly cloudy and cool with the low in the mid-50s. For later on today on this Sunday, a mostly sunny Sunday with a high in the upper 70s. Currently, we're in the lower 60s. 63 degrees near the lakeshore, 61 degrees inland in downtown Grand Rapids.
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0: 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That's one of our old friends who used to be a local musician around here, but he left our area to pursue his musical career. Who I'm talking about, Jim Schaneberger, the song Work in Progress. Before that, we did somebody else local. We heard Harry Lucas and the Lowdown, the Junkyard Dog configuration of Harry Lucas and the Lowdown with Time Clock on this Labor Day weekend edition of Bluesin' Me Until 3. And speaking of clocks, 2:49 is the time at GVUFM. I'll take the time to go over just the blues happenings going on between now and Friday night at 10, when I'm expected back here in the air chair. This Sunday afternoon at 3, the Butler Street Drivers have their monthly blues music jam at the Sandbar. The Sandbar is located at 141 Butler Street in Saugatuck. Every Tuesday night at 6, Captain Kirk hosts his weekly blues music jam at the Fillmore, located at 4318 South Division in Wyoming. Wednesday night at 9, Vincent Hayes plays solo again at Liquid Assets in Muskegon. Every Thursday night at 6, there's a weekly blues music jam at Chicago Beef Joint. Chicago Beef Joint is located at 822 Ottawa Avenue, Northwest in Grand Rapids. Our amigo Señor Tomas Esparza will host it Thursday. Finally, Thursday night at 7, Joanne Shaw Taylor is in concert at Warner's Vineyard in Pawpaw. There you have it. Just the blues happenings going on between now and Friday night at 10, when I'm expected back here in the earth chair. Well, before the Labor Day weekend edition of Blues and Me Until 3, during Saturday Night Blues, we played three summer times. And again, this is the last time you'll hear me play Summertime by anybody, and we already did do our final spins of Billie Holiday, Janis Joplin, and Joanne Shaw Taylor doing Summertime. Well, we're going to close out with the longer version by Laurie LaCrosse Wright and the Rusty Wright Band. That's next to close out the Labor Day weekend edition of Blues and Me Until 3.
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1: 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WGVU, Blues and Me Until 3. That was Lori LaCrosse Wright and the Rusty Wright Band doing their rendition of the George and Ira Gershwin song of the season, Summertime. And that's going to do it for the Labor Day weekend edition of Blues with Me Until 3. 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I'll be back at 10. That is, I'll be back Friday night at 10. Hopefully you'll join me then for Friday Night Blues. Until Friday night at 10, this is Greg Blubin wishing you a good remainder of your Labor Day weekend and a good week ahead of you. It's time for me to sign off and say goodbye for now. Goodbye.

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1: This is Blues Before Sunrise. Each week, we examine the forgotten pages of blues heritage, dusting off records by obscure and unknown artists, as well as the immortal bluesmen. So we hope you'll take the time to listen along with us on Blues Before Sunrise.
0: Yeah, yeah. Tales and tomatoes and a bedding.

Well, the classic version of Harlem Nocturne, Johnny Otis and his orchestra, from September of 1945. And it gets us started on yet another edition of Blues Before Sunrise. I'm your host, Steve Cushing. For the next 5 hours, we're here blowing the dust off of some of the forgotten sounds in blues heritage. Our opening set this week is Cab Calloway.

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If you like music with the boogie beat, here's a little ditty that's really all right. It's the

And if you've ever seen the film, at that point, the Nicholas brothers come out and do this spectacular dance. There's Cab Calloway with our opening set, and three of the four sides in that set were actually from the movie Stormy Monday, and those were from the soundtrack. We listened to a studio recording, Calloway Boogie, December 1947. Outside of that, the other three were from the movie Stormy Weather. We started off with Geechee Joe from January 1943, then the Calloway Boogie from December 47. We listened to Sunday in Savannah and the Jumpin' Jive, and both of those were from January 1943 as well. Cab Calloway here on Blues Before Sunrise. Just getting things underway. Generally, when we play something by Jimmy Rushing, we play something by Helen Humes. Why do we do that? Because they were both vocalists in the Count Basie band. Well, this morning we have records by each one of them, by Jimmy Rushing and Helen Humes, that they made under their own names away from the Basie band. Up first, it's Jimmy Rushing.

Jimmy rushing with a recording session. Actually, that was a complete session, four sides, done for the Gotham label in 1950. He was accompanied by a handful of the players in the Basie band. Basie himself was not here. It was Bill Doggett on piano, Emmett Berry trumpet, Rudy Powell on alto, Buddy Tate on tenor, Walter Page on bass, Joe Jones on drums, and a great sound of Vic Dickinson, as you heard Jimmy sing and Vic answer on trombone. Sides we heard in order were Fool's Blues, Lots of Papa, Hey Miss Bessie, and Ain't It Lonesome. Jimmy Rushing on the Gotham label here on Blues Before Sunrise. It's the Blues Heritage Showcase, and I'm Steve Cushing. We've done Jimmy Rushing. Time now to play some sides by Helen Humes. Here we go.

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Helen Humes here on Blues Before Sunrise. It's better to give than to receive, from December 1945 on the Philo label. Let's go to the top. Helen Humes and the Bebop Bounce from 1946 on the Black and White label. Then on the Philo label, it was Helen and Vooit, V-O-O-I-T, Vooit. From 1945, Tom Archer was there on tenor, and It's Better to Give Than to Receive from that same session. Hey, here's a record. This came in the mail this past week. Actually, it's a CD, and I've been looking for this for years and years. I've picked up, I'd say right now, I have maybe three or four copies of this same package on the shelf, on LP, originally on the Mercury label, and every one of them is just beat to hell and so scratchy you don't even want to listen to it. It's Little Richard, but this is Little Richard singing gospel music. Let's see, this was done in 1961 for the Mercury label. Quincy Jones does the arrangements, and I'm glad to have it in the collection. If you like it, you can find it out there online as well. It's Little Richard, and he's singing gospel.

0: And there's little Richard. Again, throughout his life, from time to time, he would get tired of all the secular stuff going on and decide to devote himself to the sacred. And here he sings, well, they list it, they say gospel recordings. It's religious recordings, of course, done for the Mercury label in 1961. It's available again. It's called Joy Down in My Heart, the Best of the Gospel Recordings, 1959 through 1962, on the Jasmine label, which is out of the United Kingdom, but it's available online. We heard, in times like these, then it takes everything to serve the Lord, and my desire, and all the arrangements were done by Quincy Jones in 1961. Time for some Hep Harmony. Here are the Ink Spots.
1: Boys, I'm mellow as a honeydew.

Yeah, there's Derek Sampson. He was 17 years old at the time these were recorded. Tabletop Boogie from February of 1944, and that was on the, I think, the Davis label. Joe Davis was the producer. Before that, we had the Jive Ink Spots from March 1938, and That Cat Is High. You're tuned to Blues Before Sunrise. It's the Blues Heritage Showcase. I'm Steve Cushing, and that's just about got the first hour. We are going to pause and identify the station, and then we'll be back with all sorts of great records during hour number two to take us up to hour number two. Let's call on Earl Bostick and a bump and grind version of The Very Thought of You.

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1: It's hour number two of this week's Blues Before Sunrise.

baby a nice long letter and tell her I'll be home as soon as things get better. I'm going to ask that girl to be my wife, and I'm going to settle right down in New Orleans for the rest of my life. So good when you're 30.

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1: Ruth Brown, August 1954, Mambo Baby was the name of it. Let's go to the top of the set. We started with Amos Milbourne, and just like everything else he recorded during his prime, everything was on the Aladdin label. House Party Tonight from July 1955, Amos on piano and vocal. We had Roy Milton and his group The Solid Senders and their big hit Numbers Blues from February 1950 for our group over at Specialty. Then we listened to Paul Gayton out of New Orleans and Creole Gal from January 1949. We heard Billy Wright out of Atlanta, and it's actually Baby Please Don't Go, but he called it Turn the Lamp Down Low. Or maybe it was originally Turn the Lamp Down Low, I'm not sure. November 1951, and that brought us around to Ruth Brown and Mambo Baby. It's Blues Before Sunrise. I'm Steve Cushing, and just when you thought it was safe to go back in the water.
2: Inspector Wilson speaking. Who? Oh, yes, Commissioner. Well, yes, the Red Guard murder case. We have three suspects here. Yeah, we have Candy the Rat, Baby Seals, the dog, and Prick Me, the stool pigeon. What's that? Yes, Commissioner. Sure, Commissioner.
3: They're going to pull in the whiskers already now.
2: I'll get a confession out of him, don't you worry.
4: You're a stool pigeon yourself.
5: There you are.
4: Pulling this whisker to the Commissioner now for all that.
2: Good morning.
6: Say, I'm Al Collier from the Brooklyn Gazette. I'd like to know what's happening with this Red Guard murder case here. I mean, I haven't heard anything. What are your police department doing about the Red Guard murder?
2: What are you going to do, try to run the police department?
6: Look,
2: we know what we're doing.
6: Yeah?
2: Yes.
6: Look, I got to write my story every day.
2: Well, go ahead and write it. We have three suspects over here.
6: Uh-huh.
2: And I'm going to get a confession out of one of these bums before the night is over.
6: You think you'll get it, huh?
2: Yes, I know.
6: Well, I think you guys are too soft for these bums. That's what I think. You guys are a little bit too soft for these fellas.
2: Too soft, huh?
6: You don't know how to treat them. First of all, you got to gouge their eyes out. You got to break their backs. You got to fracture their skulls. But above all, don't hurt them. Whatever you do.
4: Hey, you big bum. Somebody should snatch your eye out.
2: All right, you shut up over there.
4: Oh, I don't talk. Old man talking about somebody whooping something.
2: All right.
4: Get something done.
2: All right, Candy.
4: Yeah.
2: Where were you the night that Red Garrett got murdered?
4: Don't set him, boy.
2: I'll get to you in a minute. Where were you?
4: Don't talk.
7: Inspector! Inspector, stop! That's no way to treat a man.
6: You can't get a confession like that. Don't lose yourself. Yeah. Get up, boss.
4: See, that beat the boy up for nothing. That ain't the way to treat a man.
6: That's no way.
4: Man's a man. I don't understand you people.
3: Wish he'd hit me that way.
4: Look at that. Oh, man, I die first. Ain't nobody gonna bang on me.
2: Shut up.
6: Shut up.
2: You have so much to say.
6: What?
2: Where were you the night that Red Garrett got murdered?
3: Well, you so smart, you don't tell me where I was.
4: Hit the boy all in the ribs and all that kind of stuff. Man's a man. They don't need to treat him like that. Go ahead, Seals. You all right.
3: Kill him.
4: Ain't nobody going to do it. Go ahead. Look out there. Hey, don't hit that man. Well, I'm a son of a gun. Don't start no mess with me now, I'm telling you. I don't see what. Now, wait a minute, man. What you gonna do? Don't hit me with that door. That's what's wrong with you. Don't go on your soul. I ain't done nothing to y'all. Why you whooping on me for?
5: You're gonna talk.
4: I'm gonna talk where?
5: You're gonna talk now.
4: All right, now?
5: Yeah.
4: Well, you make me talk.
5: Okay.
4: Yeah, you don't go on.
5: Where were you the night that Red Garrett got murdered?
4: I'll talk.
5: Where were you?
4: Don't hit me. I'm the man to kill him.
5: You sure you
4: I'm positive I killed him.
5: There's no doubt in your mind.
4: No doubt in my mind.
5: Good.
4: Yeah.
5: Here's a $50,000 reward.
4: Well, I burnt down.

And there's Bill Doggett rounding out the set, and the discography gives us some real detail here. That's A Thing Called Early Dawn, and it was recorded somewhere between 1953 and 1958. That's about as specific as they get with it. We listened to Pygmean Markham captured at his home club, the Apollo, in New York City, back in November 1966. Then we listened to Anna Cole and the original Got My Mojo Working from January 1957. We also listened to Linda Hayes, Please Have Mercy with the Organ. That was sort of neat, January 1955. We listened to Little Willie John and My Love Is Everything from the year 1959. And then Bill Doggett and Early Dawn from somewhere in the 1950s. You're tuned to Blues Before Sunrise. I'm Steve Cushing. We're here every week at the same time to blow the dust off a bunch of old records. We're going to change the pace here and go back to pre-war blues recordings. That's before World War II. Let's start the set with this one. This is Roosevelt Sykes, piano and vocal, in one of his own compositions from March 1938. There's a lot of dog in a man.

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Oh, hot mama, I ain't nothing else.

In that set, we listened to Roosevelt Sykes, and then two by Clara Smith and two by Sarah Martin, both popular classic blues singers of their day. Roosevelt Sykes' Dog and Man from March of 1938, and like so many of the things he did during the 30s up to the war, recorded for the Decca label. Then Clara Smith, who recorded exclusively for the Columbia label, first When I Step Out, When Mama Steps Out, from March 1925, Lem Fowler on piano. And then Nobody Knows the Way I Feel This Morning, from January 1925, Louis Armstrong on trumpet, Charlie Green trombone, Fletcher Henderson on piano. The two by Sarah Martin, it's sort of weird here. We've got one with Clarence Williams playing piano. Eagle Rock Me Papa from September 1924. Clarence did most of her recordings, and she was sort of under his thumb. He was the producer. But here is a side by Sarah, What Kind of Man Is You? Lem Fowler on piano, September of 1924. You're tuned to Blues Before Sunrise. Looks like we've got just time enough to do our vintage gospel set. Here are the Dixie Hummingbirds.

0: water begin to clap.
1: Yeah,
0: I take watery hand together.
1: Right.
0: And the
1: all
0: water
1: right.
0: Covers the whole ship. And the letter on that
1: yeah.
0: But it didn't do any good,
1: oh,
0: my
1: yeah.
0: friend.
1: Yeah.
0: Lord,
1: yeah.
0: God Almighty. He woke up my friend, dropped the lightning, wrapped it round his wrist, told the thunderbolt behind the mountain, and looked at the mad waters, and said, peace be still, and the wind. And the water obeyed him. And the disciples run up and said, what manner of man is this? Even at the wind and water obey his voice. Everything will obey God, boy, better than man. Let me conclude now, my friend, telling you, if you want Jesus for your friend, let him ride over you, and he'll give you a home.
1: Yes,
0: when done with the world,
1: amen.

Out of Chicago, it's the Norfleet Brothers, and Jesus Is All the World to Me from July 1953. We started the set with the Dixie Hummingbirds, Jesus, I Love You, from January of 1947. Sandwiched in between was a sermon from the Reverend J.C. Burnett, It's Your Time Now, But My Time After a While. Sermon was done October of 1926. It's Blues Before Sunrise. I'm Steve Cushing. That's hour number two. We're going to pause and identify the station. We'll be back with hour number three to take us up to station ID. Let's Call on the Caravans and Mary, Don't You Weep from 1959.

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1: It's hour number 5 of this week's Blues Before Sunrise.

It's the Mills Brothers going back to February of 1942 in Dreamsville, Ohio. Gets us started on this fifth and final hour of the program. Time now for the Soul Breakfast. And this week, Henry Mancini leads it off.

And breakfast is served. That's Houston Person, along with Joey DeFrancesco on the organ, also Randy Johnston on guitar, Bertel Knox on the drums, Sammy Figueroa on the congas and percussion, and The Party's Over. It's on the Muse label from November of 1989, and it rounds out our soul breakfast. We started with Henry Mancini and his rendition of Claude Thornhill's classic Snowfall from August of 1959. We listened to Nat King Cole. I think we had this in the Salute to Summer. We always include a track off this CD. It features George Shearing playing the piano and Nat Cole singing. It's from December of 1961 and Beautiful Friendship. We also listened to Lena Horne from 1955, a piece called Fun to be Fooled. That led us to Houston Person and The Party's Over. That's our soul breakfast this week on Blues Before Sunrise. I'm your host, Steve Cushing. Time for us to, oh, wait a minute, we don't jump down in the alley yet. Got a couple by Carol Fran and a couple of sides by Lavelle White. Let's check them out.

0: to see all the people looking at you.
1: There is Lovell White for the Duke label. Stop These Teardrops from 1959, and then Just Look at You, Fool, from the year 1961, Lovell White. Before that, too, by Carol Fran, we had One More Chance from the year 1960, and we also had After a Night Out from 1962. It's Blues Before Sunrise. Now we're in the alley with Lowell Folsom.

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0: Yeah, man.
1: What kind of jive you call that?
0: Man, I call this is a Texas stomp.
1: Texas stomp?
0: That's right.
1: You don't mind me and T coming in there helping you out, do you?
0: No, man. Come on over here with me now.

0: town?
1: Yeah, man.
0: See that girl over there in the corner?
1: Yeah.
0: Man, she can dance. Come here, girl. Show Tampa how you can jill her.

There's Big Maceo and Tampa Red teamed together. Tyrell Dixon on the drums from July 1945 and the Texas Stomp. We started the set with Three Sides by Lowell Fulson. First, the classic Sinner's Prayer from 1950. Then from 1952, I Love My Baby. And from August 1947, earliest one of the bunch, a thing called the 930 Shuffle. We listened as well to Lloyd Glenn and one of those exotic pieces called the Congo Rumba. Congo Rumba from November of 1950. We listened to Little Walter and the classic Backtrack from July 1959. And then we had a pair by Muddy Waters. First, She's So Pretty from January of 1954. And then She's All Right from January 1953. And that brought us around to Big Maceo and the Texas Stomp. And guess what? That's the end of the trail for another week on Blues Before Sunrise. I'm your host, Steve Cushing. We're here each and every week at the same time to blow the dust off a big stack of vintage black recordings. We've got blues and R&B and gospel and all sorts of great things to listen to. I'm going to start planning next week's program as soon as I get away from here. You make plans to join us at that time. And until then, I'm going to leave you with Albatross, and I'm out of here.

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0: Heart disease is our number one killer after decades of cholesterol-lowering treatment. What else causes heart attacks? This is the People's Pharmacy with Terry and Joe Graydon.
1: Cholesterol's not the only blood lipid that contributes to heart disease and strokes. An underrecognized compound called lipoprotein A is an important risk factor for cardiovascular disease.
0: Most people get regular blood tests for total cholesterol, LDL cholesterol, and triglycerides. Relatively few have had their blood tested for Lp(a).
1: Is it possible to lower this important risk factor? Does diet or exercise matter? What about niacin?
0: Coming up on the People's Pharmacy, is Lp(a) the heart risk no one talks about?
1: In the People's Pharmacy Health Headlines, the neurological condition known as Parkinson's disease, abbreviated PD, has been increasing over the past decade. It's become the second most common neurodegenerative disease, second only to Alzheimer's disease. A new study suggests that chemical exposure might increase the risk. Living near a golf course, for example, has been associated with an increased chance of developing PD. For years, scientists have suspected that trichloroethylene, or TCE, a solvent once used in dry cleaning, can increase the likelihood of Parkinson's disease. TCE is no longer used, but it breaks down into perchloroethylene and may show up in soil and water. Researchers had assumed that direct exposure was required for people to experience harm. However, a nationwide analysis shows that people who live within 1/10 mile of a dry cleaning establishment have a 23% greater chance of coming down with gait instability due to PD. The authors conclude, "Our findings suggest that chemicals used in dry cleaning may contaminate nearby neighborhoods and contribute to PD risk."
0: Scientists warn that the rate of liver injury is rising. An analysis of National Poison Center data showed a fourfold increase in liver injury among American adults. More than 80% of the cases required hospitalization, indicating the severity of the condition. Most of these were due to medications, predominantly acetaminophen. That's the ingredient in Tylenol and other common pain relievers.
1: Doctors have long recognized that vitamin B12 deficiency can lead to neurological complications, including cognitive problems. A new study shows that lower vitamin B12 levels may be linked to brain changes, even if they're within the normal range. The study included more than 200 healthy older volunteers who did not have obvious cognitive impairment and had blood B12 levels within the normal range. In cognitive tests, however, those with vitamin B12 levels in the lower part of the range performed more poorly. Moreover, MRI imaging showed that these participants had more lesions in their white matter. High levels also appear to carry risks that are not yet well understood. The lead author told Neuroscience News, "Clinicians should consider supplementation in older patients with neurological symptoms, even if their vitamin B12 levels are within normal limits."
0: Tens of millions of people take SSRI and SNRI type antidepressants on a regular basis. A large study from Sweden raises crucial questions about a possible link between such medications and cognitive decline. Over 18,000 older patients with a diagnosis of dementia were tracked for up to 11 years. The average follow-up was just over 4 years. All were part of the Swedish Registry for Cognitive Dementia Disorders. The authors found that taking those antidepressants such as sertraline or escitalopram experienced a faster cognitive decline than those not using antidepressants. The higher the dose, the greater the risk for severe dementia, fractures, and death. Previous research has produced mixed results with regard to cognitive decline, but a study published in GMC Geriatrics involving U.S. data also found that older people receiving antidepressants were at higher risk for dementia.
1: Research keeps reinforcing the value of physical activity for cognitive health. A study using data from the UK Biobank included about 90,000 senior citizens in Britain. They were wearing activity trackers that provided quantitative data to support the assessment of exercise. Those who engaged in any moderate to vigorous physical activity were less likely to develop dementia during follow-up. Even relatively small amounts were beneficial, but those in the highest category of at least 140 minutes per week were at 70% lower risk for dementia. And that's the health news from the People's Pharmacy this week.
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1: 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I'm Terry Graydon.
0: And I'm Joe Graydon. Cardiovascular disease remains the number one killer in the United States, despite three decades of statin treatment. Drugs like atorvastatin, simvastatin, and rosuvastatin are taken by nearly 50 million Americans. They dramatically lower LDL cholesterol.
1: But LDL is not the only risk factor for heart disease. Today, we're talking with one of the pioneers in understanding and researching lipoprotein A, a little-known heart risk factor. Statins don't lower this dangerous blood lipid. What can we do about it?
0: To find out, we are talking with Dr. Sam Tsimikas. He's a professor of medicine and cardiology and director of vascular medicine at the Sulpizio Cardiovascular Center in the Division of Cardiovascular Medicine at the University of California, San Diego.
1: Welcome back to the People's Pharmacy, Dr. Sam Tsimikas.
5: Thank you, Joe and Terry. Glad to be back with you again.
0: We are so happy to talk to you. There's so much new and exciting that's been happening in the world of cardiology. But first, we think of you as Dr. LP little A, lipoprotein A. Please tell our listeners who may have not heard you the first time we spoke with you, what is LP little A and why is it important?
5: Yes, LP little A, it was short for lipoprotein little a. That is what we call a lipoprotein, which means it's a circulating particle in your blood that accumulates cholesterol and something called oxidized phospholipids. And it's a particle that actually causes heart disease. And it's been identified as being a risk factor for heart attack, stroke, aortic valve disease, and peripheral arterial disease. And so it's something that's not desirable to have too high a level in the plasma and in your circulation.
1: Dr. Tsimikas, making an analogy to cholesterol, cholesterol, when it's too high, can cause a lot of damage. But if you have no cholesterol at all, you're in trouble. Cholesterol actually has a role to play in the body's overall health. It's essential for our bodies to make hormones. It's needed for cellular membranes. What sort of role does LP little a play in the body?
0: Yeah. Why do we even have LP little a?
5: That's a great question. And unfortunately, we don't know the answer to that. What we do know is that it's genetically determined, which means it's inherited from one or both parents. And quite a few patients or people have elevated levels, so about one in five. And the evolution of that is not clear. It's certainly not to anything to do with cholesterol per se as a beneficial function, because cells can make their own cholesterol when they need it. They don't need necessarily a lipoprotein to deliver it. There's some theories why it's evolved. Some of them have to do with the fact that it's related to a coagulation factor called plasminogen that's involved in breaking apart blood clots. So there's a theory that we have LPA to actually help form blood clots to prevent us from bleeding to death in certain situations. A good example is childbirth. So if the mother dies, the baby will die. And so people have low LPA will not reproduce later, but the people have high LPA where the coagulation system could have worked better may survive. So that's a hypothesis. There's also some theories that it may be involved in wound healing and maybe perhaps if with fighting parasites. These are all hypotheses. We don't know the real answer at this point. What we do know, though, is in modern society, where a lot of these issues aren't as much of a problem, we don't need it. And the downside is if you make too many blood clots, is you can get heart disease. And so maybe it had an old primordial beneficial function, but that function no longer seems to be necessary. And now we get all the bad things from it, which is it gives us a higher propensity to cause atherosclerosis and blood clots and cause heart problems.
0: So, Dr. Tsimikas, I think people are very confused because they've heard about all of these things that could be bad for their heart. Total cholesterol, LDL cholesterol, triglycerides, and then there are a bunch of other things like VLDL. Where does LP little a stand when it comes to all these nasty things that are floating around in our bloodstream?
5: Yes. So LP little a is actually, even though it's a lipoprotein, it's independent of the risk of all those other bad guys that you just mentioned. So it doesn't actually correlate. Like if you have high of one of those other ones, like LDL cholesterol, it doesn't mean you're going to have a high level of LPA. They're totally independent of each other. So unfortunately, it's kind of an equal opportunity bad guy in the sense that it's just, it does its own thing and has its own pathway for causing disease. And one of those is that it accumulates so-called oxidized phospholipids when it circulates. And those are chemical modifications that occur through a variety of reasons, including just regular cellular metabolism. And those can cause inflammation. So if you have high levels of LPA, you now have the propensity to accumulate oxidative stress through these oxidized phospholipids. And now you have this propensity to get cardiovascular disease because it acts as a inflammatory molecule. And so the bottom line is if you have high LDL cholesterol or high triglycerides, those cause their own issues. If you have high LPA, it's going to cause an additional risk independent of those other two.
1: Dr. Tsimikas, you suggested that one in five of us has elevated LP little a as a result of genetics. Does that mean it runs in families? Could we look at a family tree and say, oh, yeah, Grandpa Harry died young of heart disease. I should have my LP little a tested?
5: That's exactly right. And this is how we practice in our clinics. So the way it's transmitted genetically is what we call autosomal codominant, which is a fancy term that basically means if one of the parents has elevated LPA, then about 50% of the children will have elevated LPA. That just goes through typical Mendelian genetics. So you can trace LPA in the family, if you could, if you had a way to do it, to millions of years. So if you identify a patient with an LPA that's, say, three times above normal, somebody in that family going back millions of years had the exact same thing. So it's been tracked down all the way through millennia to current day. And so because of that, that means that it keeps propagating. So every time somebody has a level, half of the kids will get it. So it never goes away out of the population.
1: Now, most of us can't track our ancestry back millions of years or even more than 100 or 2 years. So how would you know if your LP little a were too high?
5: It's very simple, actually. It's a simple blood test, just like you get your cholesterol levels checked. You have to make sure your doctor orders an LPA. So you have to ask for that. It's not part of the typical lipid panel, but it's a very easy test to do, and it's relatively inexpensive now. And so if you identify a person, you know, patient A with it, then what should happen next is the siblings should get screened. and then the children, if they're old enough, and or the parents. So that person's parents. And then what you're going to find is if you have one person with high LPA, probably half of those people will likely have also elevated levels. So that's what you call cascade screening of the family. And that's how you can identify additional family members that may be at risk.
0: So Dr. Tsimikas, it gets very confusing very fast. And the reason I say that is because there are two ways of measuring LP little a. There's the milligrams per deciliter, and you'll need to tell us what the level that we should be below, 53 or 50, because I've seen both. And then there's something called nanomoles per liter, and that's around 112 to 125. So please, unlike something quote-unquote simple like LDL cholesterol, you're supposed to be under 125 or now 100, and some doctors, some of your colleagues say it needs to be below 75, and everybody goes, okay, I know my LDL cholesterol level, but how do I know what's a bad LP little a number?
5: Right. That is true. There are two methods to measure it, although that's changing. So the milligram per deciliter method is the older method. And there's a newer method where it's in nanomoles per liter. At the clinical level, the patient level, we don't have to worry too much about the specific ways to measure it. We just have to know what you suggested is what is a, an abnormal level. So if you look at your laboratory report for milligrams per deciliter, the level that's called abnormal is above 30 milligrams per deciliter. And if you look at nanomoles per liter, it's above 75. Now, there's a gray zone there between 30 and 50 on the milligram per deciliter and 75 to 125 for the nanomole per liter. So if you want to be in the safest zone for LPA, it should be under 30 milligrams per deciliter or under 75 nanomoles per liter. And just when you get your lab report, just check to see what the units are. It tells you what the normal should be. And so you can tell from the lab report what would be the ideal level depending on what the unit is. The risk of LPA then rises linearly as the level goes up. And so if you wanted to estimate what your risk is, you know, kind of the higher, the more the risk. The numbers can go up to, 250 milligrams per deciliter and over 500 nanomoles per liter depending on the laboratory that reports them.
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0: After the break, we'll find out more about the risks of elevated levels of LP little a. Do they cause anything else besides heart attacks?
1: Could lipoprotein have an influence on heart valves or peripheral arteries?
0: Researchers are developing drugs that can lower LP little a. Do they reduce heart problems?
1: What's the safety profile of the new drugs?
0: Does it make sense to take a statin with one of these medicines? Since statins raise LP little a, it's a bit like driving with your foot on the brake and the gas at the same time.

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4: Today, we're talking about an underappreciated heart risk factor. What do you need to know about lipoprotein A?
0: Our guest is Dr. Sam Tsimikas, professor of medicine and cardiology and director of vascular medicine at the Sulpizio Cardiovascular Center in the Division of Cardiovascular Medicine of the University of California, San Diego.
4: Dr. Tsimikas, you have told us that when our LP little a number is elevated, and just for argument's sake, let's just say it's over 100 on the nanomolars, maybe 150, and that gets you nervous as a cardiologist. Besides increasing our risk for a heart attack, a clogged coronary artery, what else do high LP little a levels contribute to? We've heard things about heart valves, calcified heart valves, or aortic valve stenosis. What does that mean? And then something else called PAD, peripheral artery disease. Why are those things nasty?
5: Okay, so the bottom line is when LP is generated, it's made actually in the liver, and then it circulates. And the first thing that it sees when it circulates is all your blood vessel walls, not your veins. It sees your veins, but it doesn't seem to cause a problem in the veins. Most of the problem is associated in the arterial system. And so what are the key parts of the arterial system where it would cause clinical symptoms? One is it can clog up the arteries on the surface of the heart that supply the heart muscle. We call that coronary artery disease. So that's what typical you get when you get a heart attack. And the consequences of a heart attack is that you could also get heart failure. So heart attack and heart failure are the two things that would be related to coronary artery disease. If it causes a blockage in your carotid arteries, which are in your neck, or the arteries in your brain, then you can have a stroke related to a blockage in the brain. The LPA also is a very sticky particle, and it will stick to the valve leaflets. So the valve in your heart, the aortic valve, every time your heart squeezes, the leaflets open, the blood comes out, and then it closes to fill. And those leaflets can get calcified and thickened. And when they do that, they don't open properly, and they cause a difficulty of the heart ejecting the blood. And the analogy for that is the garden hose. Okay, you have turn on the water, it puts out a certain amount of water per second. If you put your thumb on it, then that same amount of water is coming out, but because you obstructed that orifice of the hose, it comes out much faster because you haven't slowed the flow of the water yet. This is the same thing that happens to the aortic valve. It gets narrowed, and now the pressure in the heart has to go up, like the pressure in the hose, and that causes a murmur that doctors can hear. Peripheral arterial disease, or PAD, is an analogy to coronary disease, except it happens in the arteries in your thighs and in your calves. And so those kind of blockages then will cause you to have pain when you walk in your calves or your thighs. And so the bottom line is anything related to your cardiovascular arterial system is where LPA seems to cause a lot of issues, not so much in other parts of your body.
4: But it sounds like LP little a is a bad actor. And up until fairly recently, there wasn't much you or your colleagues could do to lower LP little a, but all that is changing. And that may have accounted for why a lot of doctors, your colleagues, didn't test for LP little a, because there wasn't much we can do about it. You know, you could exercise all you wanted to, and you could eat a really great diet, but apparently those low lifestyle things didn't help very much. But now, Dr. Tsimikas, you have drugs. Tell us about them.
5: Yeah. So LP little a is made by the liver. So even though it causes arterial disease, it actually originates from the liver. So you can think of the liver as the factory that makes too much of it. And so the way that we've conceptualized how to deal with this issue is to develop ways to prevent the liver from making that protein, but not affecting everything else the liver does. So a new class of drugs have been developed called antisense oligonucleotides. Long word. It means that you can use a way to deliver a drug that goes into each of the cells in the liver and finds where the message is being given to make the ApoA component of LPA, the protein component. And what these drugs do is they bind to the message that will make protein and induce it to be degraded. And they only do that to that. They don't affect any of the other 20,000 genes that are you need for normal function. And so it's a very specific way to say to the liver, please stop making LPA. And the prototypical drug for that is called pelacarsen. It's an injectable drug. You can't take it orally because it gets degraded. So you have to inject it under the skin once a month. And that is the drug that's leading the way right now for therapy to lower LPA. And that drug, on average, will lower it about 80%, whereas the prior therapies could lower it 10, 20, 30. So it's a big advance, and it's very specific to that. It doesn't really affect other things in the body, per se. And so because of that drug and because of the success of that, now there's about 10 companies working on additional drugs and other ways to lower LPA levels. And there's a whole series of clinical trials going on right now to prove that what we call the LPA hypothesis, which is if somebody has high LPA and you lower it, do you just lower the level or do they actually have a clinical benefit? You know, what we want to see is, yes, we can lower the level very well right now, but we have to prove that that's causes a beneficial effect. And what these trials that are now 8,000-10,000 patients large over 5 years are testing whether lowering LPA will reduce the risk of a heart attack, a stroke, peripheral arterial disease, and aortic stenosis. And so there's a lot of efforts going on through a lot of investigators, a lot of sites, probably over 1,000 hospitals, multiple companies, multiple institutions are working on getting a therapy for all of these patients.
0: Dr. Tsimikas, let me see if I understand this correctly. You're saying that especially pelacarsen, which was the first in this bunch of drugs that can lower LP little a, but there are several, and you say they do a very good job of lowering LP little a. That much we know. But what we are still trying to learn is, does that make a difference for whether or not people avoid heart attacks? Do I have that right?
5: Yeah, and that may sound counterintuitive to some folks, because we know, on the one hand, if you have high levels, it puts you at higher risk of having a heart attack, let's say. It puts you at higher risk. It doesn't mean you're going to have one. So it's a risk factor, not a disease per se. The disease is atherosclerosis. The risk factors, LPA and the other stuff that you mentioned, smoking, diabetes, hypertension, all those are risk factors for getting atherosclerosis and having heart problem. That we know very well. All the studies are very consistent with it. What we don't know is, and it makes intuitive sense it would work, but you have to prove it. If you lower the level, so if you have a patient with 100 and one with 20, if you get the 100 to 20, is that patient risk going to go down? And the FDA will not approve these drugs just for LPA lowering until we know that we also get a clinical benefit from that. I think what will happen is if we get four or five trials that all show the same thing, you lower LPA 50 points, you have a 20% risk reduction, then eventually people will accept it as a surrogate biomarker to say, well, you don't have to keep doing these trials, just lower the LPA. As long as that's safe, you can actually use the drug. So what you're seeing is the very early phases of developing a therapy for something that we've never had a therapy before. So the proof required for that kind of therapy, particularly since there's going to be one in five people affected and a lot of people may be using these drugs, we want to make sure it actually helps them. And we don't want to just put the drug on the market just to lower LPA levels. We have to prove it's beneficial beyond that.
4: So inquiring minds want to know, Dr. Tsimikas, you've got your ear to the ground probably better than almost anyone in the world. I mean, you were an early adopter of the LP little a hypothesis. You've been testing it clinically. Are you hearing rumors? Are there rumbles? Are there whispers any place out there in the cardiology world suggesting that there might be a benefit clinically? We know that we can lower the LP little a levels with these drugs, these so-called ASOs, antisense oligonucleotides. But is there any little hint that there may be benefit?
5: I think there is. First of all, on the ongoing trials, everybody's blinded. And so nobody can know if the patient's on drug or placebo. And so we don't know from the ongoing trials whether there's any potential benefit. What we can say is that the pelacarsen trial is fully recruited as of the middle of 2022. And so it's just about towards the end where it might read out, you know, in the next year. And so we're going to have the answer from that trial the soonest, you know, within about, let's say, 12 months plus minus. You know, it's not really clear when it will end. The other trials would take a couple of years longer or 4 years longer. However, what about before these trials? What tells us that there may be a benefit? I would say there's a couple of places where we learn that lowering LPA may help. One is, there's a group of patients that have had multiple serious cardiovascular issues and continue to have them. You treat everything you can. The only thing they have is high LPA. Those patients often will undergo apheresis, particularly in Germany where it's approved.
0: Well, what is that?
5: That's a dialysis-like procedure where you take the blood out from one vein and you clean it out of you take the LPA out and you give the blood back. Those patients do a lot better. They have like a 90% reduction in episodes, new episodes of cardiovascular events if you do that. And so that tells us that procedure, which is very invasive and is very hard to do in everybody, but there's some suggestion those patients benefit a lot. The other place that we've had some is the more recent PCSK9 inhibitor trials. Mm-hmm. These are monoclonal antibodies that are injectable that lower your LDL. But also, you lower LPA about 25%. Now, when those studies are analyzed, what we understand is that the lowering of the LPA, even though it's modest, seems to be associated with an outsized benefit in those patients if their LPA is elevated. And so the apheresis data and the recent PCSK9 inhibitor trials are suggestive, not proof, but suggestive that you do get benefit from the lowering LPA. The ultimate answer was going to be from these ongoing trials because they're going to lower LP a lot more, 80 to 95%. And we'll know definitely these next 5 years, we'll know everything we need to know about lowering LPA and the risk reduction we might get from that.
0: Dr. Tsimikas, one thing we always want to know about a new drug or a new class of drugs, and that's what we're talking about here, is a whole new class of drugs, is what's the safety profile?
5: Yes. That's a great question. And so what ends up happening is when you do the early trials, there's not a lot of patients. There are several hundred. And so, and often only follow for a year. And that's another reason why these trials often go 5 to 6 years in a lot of numbers. So give an example, the Horizon trial with pelacarsen has 8,300 patients that are going to be followed for over 4 years on average, some six, some three. And then we're going to be looking at the safety from those studies. So the typical things that, you know, we look at, you know, do they have reactions where you do the injection on the skin? Do they have liver issues? Do they have platelet issues? Do they have something weird that, you know, nobody's thought about? Is there, like, for example, more diabetes? All of these things can't be seen in these small, short trials. And one of the things that you have to balance –

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1: Are the answer to heart disease. And so every one of these clinical trials, I think, has a statin as the baseline. So no one is just getting one of these anti-LP little a drugs by itself. They're getting a statin plus an ASO. So the problem is an article that you wrote titled Statins and Increases in LP little a, an Inconvenient Truth That Needs Attention. So in the minute that we have left before the break, your thoughts on driving with your foot on the brake and the gas simultaneously.
2: Thank you for bringing that up. Well, I think what it speaks to is, you know, LDL and LP independent risk factors. And what the point of that paper was that just because you treat the LDL does not mean you should ignore the LPA. Unfortunately, statins don't lower LPA. They tend to be neutral, or as that paper showed, raise it about 20% of the time. So the message, I think, from that paper and to my patients is, and to the world in general, both of these should be treated if they're abnormally elevated. And so, but the answer is statins aren't going to be the answer for patients with high LPA. They're going to need to have a specific therapy that addresses the LPA. Statins are good for lowering the LDL, and they're going to get rid of that risk, but they're not going to really affect LPA risk when these specific drugs for LPA. At some point, if you have a patient whose only risk factor is LPA, they may not need a statin, and you just lower their LPA. So that's where we're going with this. I don't know if it's going to be a minority or a majority, but that's where the field, I think, needs to go. We have to address each individual risk factor on its own merits and not say we're treating one and we can ignore the other.
3: You're listening to Dr. Sam Tsimikas, professor of medicine and cardiology and director of vascular medicine at the Sulpizio Cardiovascular Center in the Division of Cardiovascular Medicine at the University of California, San Diego.
1: And I just like to spell Dr. Tsimikas' name. It's T-S-I-M-I-K-A-S. And he's actively involved in this development of antisense oligonucleotides, ASO. It's time for a short break. In just a minute, we'll find out about other ways to lower LP little a.
3: Some cholesterol medicines like alirocumab and evolocumab can lower LP little a as well. The brand names are Praluent and Repatha.
1: We'll also talk about coronary calcium scans and what they can tell you.
3: Is there a role for niacin? It isn't expensive, and it does lower LP little a.
1: To control LP little a now, before the new drugs become available, what should we be eating?
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1: Today, we're looking beyond total cholesterol, LDL cholesterol, and even HDL cholesterol at another critical risk factor for heart attacks, strokes, and other serious cardiovascular complications.
3: Very few people have been paying attention to lipoprotein A, but it's extremely important. Do you know your LPA levels?
1: Could something

0: as affordable as niacin, a B vitamin, help lower LP little a?
1: We're talking with Dr. Sam Tsimikas, professor of medicine and cardiology and director of vascular medicine at the Sulpizio Cardiovascular Center in the Division of Cardiovascular Medicine of the University of California, San Diego.
0: Dr. Tsimikas, what about other ways to lower LP little a? I mean, one of the reasons I think that a lot of your colleagues have not bothered to test for LP little a is that they thought, well, there's nothing I can do about it. Diet, exercise, it won't help. So you've talked a little bit about PCSK9 inhibitors, and could you please mention the brands so people will know what we're talking about? And then what should someone who discovers that they do have elevated LP little a because they've asked their doctor for a blood test, what should they be doing?
2: Okay, those are great, great points. So if a patient has elevated LP little a, I think the first thing that should happen is they should just look at their overall general health. You know, what else could be contributing or making that LPA worse? So the things that you know, they're very typical. So, you know, does the patient smoke? If the answer is yes, that needs to stop. Is there diabetes? Yes, that means weight reduction, and it means, you know, keeping the blood sugar well controlled. Are there other risk factors that could be addressed up front? So once all that happens and you address as much as you can, the next question is there family history? If there's a family history, that puts the patient at higher risk for having LPA-driven disease, particularly if the member of the family was young. One thing that's unique about LPA is that the levels that you have at about 6 months of age, you tend to have the rest of your life. They fluctuate plus minus 20%, but if they're elevated when you're 50, they were elevated when you were years old. And so what happens is you accumulate a risk from a very young age. LDL for most people tends to be low until they become middle age, then it goes up. And so when you see a family history, that puts the patient at a higher risk. So what I often will recommend to my patients is if I'm not sure which way to go and how aggressive to be, I often will get a coronary calcium scan and assess whether the patients have coronary calcium. If they have calcium, that puts them at much higher risk than if they don't. And so that makes me want to be a lot more aggressive with all of the risk factors, including the LDL cholesterol. So I think we do some screening tests, blood tests, all their lipids, diabetes, and then possibly a coronary calcium scan. So now, what do you do with all this information? Besides general hygienic measures to basically just make sure that they're doing everything they can with their health, there's a couple of things that we can do. One is if the LDL is above where we want it, then they certainly should be treated for that. And there's a variety of ways we can lower the LDL. If they have a lot of coronary calcium or they've had coronary artery disease, a strong case can be made for them to go on a PCSK9 inhibitor that you mentioned. And the two brands, there's actually three brands that are approved right now. There are two antibodies, and there's something called a short interfering RNA. And the brands are, for the antibodies, are Praluent and Repatha.
1: Mm-hmm.
2: They also have generic names. And then the injectable is called Inclisiran. So those PCSK9 inhibitors could be used, but they're not approved for high LPA. So it's the art of medicine. Some insurance allows it, some it doesn't. It depends on the risk of the patient. And so it's an individualized decision whether to try that or to try to get approval for it. They're not cheap. They're over $5,000 a year. And so most patients will not be able to afford those. So we often will have to go back and forth with the insurance company to deal with that. Unfortunately, that's the reality right now. That's a temporizing measure until we have more specific drugs. There's a couple other things that patients can do. I actually have a lot of patients on niacin, which is generic and over-the-counter.
1: And inexpensive.
2: There's some controversy. Oh, sorry.
1: It's because it's generic and over-the-counter, it's not expensive.
2: That's correct. Niacin has been around for 50 years. There was a brand name for it. There's a sustained release version of it. The issue with niacin is it's hard to tolerate for about half of the patients. And the ones that tolerate it do quite well on it, but there are some side effects that people have to watch out for, including diabetes. It can raise your blood sugar. And so if somebody has borderline blood sugars, that's probably not a good drug for them. It also has some skin side effects, flushing in particular. And part of the reason why it's not used as much is some of the recent trials where they've added niacin on top of statins haven't shown additional benefit where PCSK9 inhibitors have. And it's possible because PCSK9 inhibitors lower the LDL a lot.
1: Right.
2: I still have patients on niacin, but most people aren't using it anymore as a new therapy.
1: But you say that until your patients have access to hopefully what we will discover are effective drugs to actually lower Lp(a), you can help them with niacin as long as they tolerate it. What sorts of doses are people using?
2: Yeah, so to get an effect on LPA, you need to use at least 1,000 milligrams a day and to try to get it to about 1,500 to 2,000. And that will get you about a 20 to 30% reduction in LPA. The issue, of course, is nobody's been able to link that reduction with a benefit, like what's happening now in the trials. So what you'll see from a lot of physicians is, well, there's no outcomes data with niacin. I know it lowers LPA, but I don't know if there's any clinical benefit outside of that. Now, on the other side of the coin, nobody's done a trial in high LPA patients with and without niacin to see the benefit. So we're dealing in a gray zone where there's a lot of opinions, and usually this is where the controversy comes. You don't have enough information. You can use expert opinion. You can use people's experience and biases. So it becomes a little bit controversial in that regard.
0: Well, Dr. Tsimikas, when you and your colleagues were enthusiastic about niacin, dial back about 20 or 30 years, they often recommended some aspirin about a half an hour to an hour before the niacin, and they recommended taking the niacin with food and building up the dose very gradually so that the body adapted. Is that something you still contemplate when you feel it's important to treat somebody?
2: Yes, that's exactly correct. That's what we've been teaching patients for a long time to do, because the aspirin minimizes the flushing that they get. Also, patients, after, if they can get through about 6 months, they often will develop tolerance to the flushing, and then they continue on it for a long time. They'll get occasional flushing. The flushing is not a serious side effect. It's not a permanent issue. You feel hot. You have pins and needles in your body, and it goes away in about 20 minutes. For some people, it's worse. But it's basically just vasodilation of the skin. It's kind of like, it kind of makes you feel like you're in 100-degree weather for 20 minutes. Some people hate that, understandably, and some people can tolerate it. But it's not an ideal side effect, honestly, because of the lifestyle issue. Now, the aspirin is a very important part that's emerging now. I think the general sense is that if you haven't had a heart issue or a stroke, that on average right now, aspirin doesn't seem to help based on recent trials. Now, if you had a heart issue, then it does help. So people have had a heart issue, stents, heart attack, they all should be on aspirin. If you haven't, it's sort of been relegated to extremely high-risk patients. However, we've actually started thinking about this a little bit more specifically to people with high LPA, because one of the side effects or the complications of LPA when it's elevated is blood clots. So we started working with some large databases, and we've been able to demonstrate initially that people that have genetically elevated LPA, if they take aspirin, they can actually reduce their risk to about the way it would have been if their LPA was normal. Now, this was done with genetic tests for LPA, not with blood tests of LPA. We are now repeating this 12,000-patient study with a blood test of LPA in our lab this year. And so we will know at what level of LPA, if any, there's a benefit from taking aspirin. What I do in my clinic is if I have a patient with high LPA, that particularly if they have other risk factors or a family history, I have a discussion with them and we go over the risks and the benefits of taking aspirin, because a potential serious complication is bleeding, and serious bleeding. So you have to weigh this decision carefully. It's not just like as simple as taking aspirin. And so in some patients, I have them take a baby aspirin. if they have a very strong family history, along with a lot of coronary calcium and other risk factors, while we wait. Now, this is also the art of medicine. It's not in a guideline, but we are trying to get information to see if it's going to actually help patients as a way to temporize. So we may not need to lower the LPA as much. Maybe they just need some aspirin to prevent the blood clots from forming. So that's another area of this field that's emerging. You know, who should be on aspirin? And it looks like high LPA patients may be a subset of people that could develop or derive some benefit, but we need additional proof, and we'll get that in the next couple of years.
1: Dr. Tsimikas, we have a lot of listeners who are interested in doing whatever they can to maintain or improve their own health, and they want to know, what should I be eating? How much should I be exercising? Do you have any advice for them?
2: Yes. So the answer, I think, for exercise is, you know, if you know, half an hour, just even just walking is good. Exercise helps everything, essentially, within reason. So I would say, you know, activity should be just part of normal lifestyle, irrespective of the LPA or not. But it would certainly help if people have high LPA. Diet is an emerging area that's has announced a little bit of controversy. So what's happened with LPA is all the things, or most of the things that lower LDL tend to raise LPA a little bit. So a good example is saturated fat. Saturated fat, if you eat too much, can raise your LDL, but it seems to suppress your LPA about 10%. Now, I don't recommend people eat a lot of saturated fat because on average, it raises more your LDL than it lowers your LPA, so you're worse off. And vice versa, the same thing. So unsaturated fat does the opposite. And so the small effects of diet on LPA in terms of the plasma level, but diet is tricky because it affects a lot of things. So it can affect your glucose, it can affect your other lipids, your triglycerides, and your LDL and your LPA. And so you can't take diet in isolation. I would say this, on in general, the Mediterranean diet is probably the one that people will stick to the most. It's palatable, and it has primarily, its fat is olive oil, which has additional beneficial properties on oxidation of the lipids and other properties.
1: Well, I was going to ask you about the Mediterranean diet because we recommend it so frequently, and because your last name is Tsimikas, suggesting a Mediterranean connection.
2: That's why I do have a bias there. We have it published this beautiful paper way back on olive oil and the Mediterranean diet. But that being said, if a patient has glucose intolerance, then they need to cut down on the carbohydrates. Mm-hmm. So there's a lot of people doing ketogenic diets. Those are a little bit tricky for people with cardiovascular disease because they can raise the LDL a lot. I don't recommend that unless you keep your LDL controlled. It's not really a good therapy for high LPA. But moderation of caloric intake is probably just as important as what to eat, how much to eat, and the how much is always an issue for everybody, including myself. So the how much, if we can find a way to kind of minimize that, that will lend a long way. Exercise is a way to mitigate that. You can eat a little bit more if you exercise. If you don't exercise, you eat a little bit less. Mediterranean diet is probably good because it has fiber, it has, you know, antioxidants, and it's tasty. And you can stick with this a long time instead of bouncing around in different diets. You know, there's also now for patients that have obesity and diabetes, you know, GLP-1 receptor agonists. And, you know, those should be taken advantage of if somebody has an issue with diabetes or cardiovascular disease and they could benefit from that. You know, why not? There are some side effects with those, but that could kind of speed up some of the behavioral modifications or work along with them if needed.
0: Now, Dr. Tsimikas, we have a minute left. And so I just want you to wrap up very briefly, if you don't mind. If somebody goes forward and has their LPA blood tested and they're too high, while we wait for the new drugs and the results of the clinical trials that you and your colleagues are doing, what can they do to reduce their rather substantial risk of calcification of their valves, of a heart attack, or peripheral artery disease? Briefly, tell us about aspirin, Tell us about niacin. Tell us what they should and shouldn't be doing as far as their diet.
2: Sure. Kind of bottom line is make sure you find a physician who's interested in preventative medicine. It doesn't have to be cardiology, but preventative cardiovascular disease. Keep your weight as normal as you can. Control all your risk factors. That includes diabetes, high blood pressure, obesity, et cetera. If you have a family history, particularly if it's significant family history of cardiovascular disease, you know, aspirin with an appropriate risk-benefit discussion is an option. If your LDL is elevated, that should be reduced, either with a statin and or a PCSK9 inhibitor. And we're in the at the end of the light is at the end of the tunnel for knowing whether lowering LB with specific drugs will help us. Stay on top of the news. We'll know in about a year. And then, you know, then hopefully we'll have a lot more specific options. So we don't have just non-specific ways to treat it. We'll have specific ways to address it that goes to the genetics of the problem. And that hopefully will be the way to manage this in the long term.
1: Dr. Sam Tsimikas, thank you so much for talking with us on the People's Pharmacy today.
2: Well, it's my pleasure. And thank you for asking such fantastic questions and helping your audience understand this issue.
1: You've been listening to Dr. Sam Tsimikas, professor of medicine and cardiology and director of vascular medicine at the Sulpizio Cardiovascular Center in the Division of Cardiovascular Medicine of the University of California, San Diego.
0: Lynn Siegel produced today's show. Al Wodarski engineered. Dave Graydon edits our interviews. B.J. Lederman composed our theme music.
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0: I'm Fred Stella, president of the Interfaith Dialogue Association, an affiliate of the Kauffman Interfaith Institute. Welcome to another edition of Common Threads. Last week, we began our broadcast of the 2017 Grand Dialogue, Science, Faith, and Answers to Prayer. That entire episode consisted of the keynote address given by Professor Scott Davison. And we will continue with that keynote. A little bit about Scott Davison. He is from Notre Dame, and he writes on questions about divine providence and human freedom. His publications include a number of articles in prestigious journals, two entries in the Stanford Encyclopedia of Philosophy, and the first full-length book treatment of issues involving divine providence. It's entitled Petitionary Prayer, from Oxford University. So without further ado, here is the conclusion of the introductory remarks delivered by Professor Scott Davison here on Common Threads.
1: Here's a study that involved 990 consecutive patients in a coronary care unit, which is a significant number of patients, right? It was randomized, it was controlled, it was double blind. The first names of the patients in the prayer group were given to a team of outside intercessors, you know, professional prayer people who were praying for them daily for 4 weeks, and the patients didn't know whether they were in the prayer group or not. There's another study, it's kind of funny, I'll mention it later, it was much bigger, in which patients were told that they were being prayed for. And when the results came in of the study, one of the researchers wondered if it was a good idea to tell them that they were being prayed for, because he worried that some patients thought, is it that bad? They're praying for me now? Like, what about the medical approach? You know, can we get to the prayer later, you know? Is that okay? But in this case, they were not told. So there was a double blind. The researchers didn't know, the patients didn't know, and there was some slight difference in the recovery of the patients for whom prayers were offered. The conclusion of the researchers was that prayer may be an effective adjunct to standard medical care. But this study is kind of the exception, and when you look at other recent studies, the most recent ones, the larger ones, they don't find any significant correlations between petitionary prayer and patient recovery. In fact, in the most recent study, there was a slightly worse turnout for the ones for whom petitionary prayers were offered. So the scientific evidence doesn't come in very good. I mean, it doesn't seem to show anything interesting in terms of a correlation. Now, what conclusion should we draw from that? Should we decide then that prayer doesn't work because science tells us it doesn't work? Well, if you're like me, I think you should find these studies a little strange and a little weird and a little puzzling. You know, it's not like you're studying the effect of the solar wind or something where there's just some blind force that you want to measure. You know, you're talking about God, right? Talking about God, a person who has a plan for the world. And so I have some hesitations. I have questions about these studies. And I talk about this a little bit more in the book. How do we know that those people in the control group didn't have as many people praying for them as those in the prayer group? Right? I mean, you can't prevent people from praying for others. Can you imagine the scientist who tries to create that study? Yeah. You can be in the study as long as your relatives don't pray for you. Do you agree? Will you sign on the line? You know, consent to conditions like that? I don't think so, right? So how do you know you've really got a control group that's isolating the relevant factor? How do you know the petitionary prayers explain the differences, if there are differences, as opposed to ordinary variables that you expect to find between patients that are selected in this way, right? You wonder what the variables are, right? You know, in the ordinary medical study, you sort of know they're all physical conditions, but in this case, it might be different. Also, even if you had a really striking correlation and you had miraculous cures, how would you know that the petitionary prayers made the difference instead of some reasons that God had that were unknown to us? And that takes me off into a different direction. How do you know what the cause was? How do you know that the prayers played the role? Even though there were prayers and there were miraculous recoveries, how do you know that the recoveries were caused by the prayers? So that takes me off into a new question here. When we talk about specific cases, instead of scientific studies of groups, we have people tell us all the time, this person was in this situation, there was a prayer offered, the person got better, right? Specific cases, we probably all know cases like that. Do we know the petitionary prayer is the thing that made the difference? In the case of the prophets of Baal, or Baal, you know, Baal or Baal, I've heard it both ways. Those prophets, you know those bad prophets? You know, in the Hebrew scriptures, there was a showdown with Elijah, right? And Elijah says, I'm going to call down fire to consume my pile of wood, but you try to do that, and we'll see who wins, and I'm going to put water on my wood, because that's not going to make a difference. And Elijah prays, and the fire comes down from heaven and consumes. This is a photograph right here of the event. depicting the actual consumption of the wood by the fire. And so, in that case, we're sort of told this was the difference. The prayer was the difference, right? In our lives, it's not always clear. We're not told, maybe, clearly in the same way that the prayer was the difference. It's a little less clear what's going on. Answered prayer, you know, does involve God's reasons. But how do we know, do we typically know what God's reasons are? Do we know enough to say that the prayer was playing a role that explains it in a way that means that it's an answer to prayer? So, you know, we have somebody here who's sick, and we have somebody who prays to God and asks for that person's recovery. And then we have God acting on the person, and the person rejoices. You know, that's what we assume is happening in these cases. But do we have access to all the pieces of this to know that that's what happened? You know, that's my philosopher question. The petitioner rejoices as well, right? As the petitioner should. So I'm going to talk briefly here about the epistemology of answered prayer. I'm not going to go deeply into epistemology, but I want to talk briefly about the question, how do we know? And I want to offer a little bit of an argument here that I think is probably right. Sometimes we don't know God's reasons regarding particular events. You might strengthen that. You might say typically we don't know, or never know, maybe. But I'm content just to say sometimes today. If you look at the case of Job, this is an interesting example, right? Because in the case of Job, Job is a righteous man and prospers, and of course, never discovers that there's this side bet going on between God and Satan about whether or not he'll crack under certain pressures, right? And I always challenge my students when we talk about this, whether or not God wins the bet or Satan wins the bet, you know, after what happens at the end. It's an interesting question, but Job never finds out any of those things. What happens to him is just a string of bad things, right, which prompts a kind of challenge to his faith, which kind of ends well, maybe, for Job. He seems to think he's in a better place at the end than he was in the beginning. I heard about you, but now I've seen, he says, you know. But in the case of Job, we place ourselves in the position of Job instead of in the position of the reader who knows what's going on behind the scenes and knows God's reasons. If we are in Job's position, we don't know what's going on. We don't know God's reasons at all, right? And we're never told God's reasons. God says to Job, where were you when I made the world? You don't know how this thing works. This is complicated. You know, you don't understand it very well. So I think, you know, we probably are inclined to agree that sometimes we don't know God's reasons regarding particular events. So sometimes we don't know that the offering of a petitionary prayer played a significant role among God's reasons regarding particular events. We just don't know sometimes what role the prayer played. We know the prayer was offered. Believe God heard the prayer. Believe God will respond in some way, but we don't know when the thing happens if the prayer played that role in God's reasons. So if the offering of the prayer doesn't play a significant role among God's reasons, then of course the prayer was not answered, even if the thing came to be. It could have been part of God's plan for the world, whether I prayed for it or not. Right? The prayer might not have made a difference. I don't know until I know what role it plays in God's reasons. And maybe I don't have access to God's reasons, so I don't typically know. Or sometimes, at least, I don't know whether prayers are answered, even if the thing that I request comes to pass. I think that's a fairly modest conclusion. Sometimes we don't know. Unless we have some kind of special information or revelation or confirmation from God, which we may have, but we don't always have, and we may not have been told to expect that either. So the question I was raising was about this claim. Every time I pray for something and it happens, God has answered my prayer. And I was saying, I'm not sure about that. It's not that I want to deny the idea that in some way God is the cause of every good thing, or that we should always be grateful to God for good things, even if we don't know exactly why they happen. I'm not questioning that either, right? But I am sort of questioning whether we should assume that every time I pray for something and then it happens that God has answered the prayer. Pushing on that a little bit and saying maybe we should be more hesitant about that. There's a fascinating book by an anthropologist, I don't know if you've heard of this, who immersed herself in a couple of evangelical Christian communities for a couple of years and tried to learn how people learn to pray in the petitionary way. And she's not herself a Christian, but she's very sympathetic. She really immersed herself in these communities. And at the end of her book, she says something like, I came to understand how people see God in the world. And she describes the mechanisms of attention and training that help people to see things as answers to prayer. It's a really fascinating book. I recommend it if you're interested. But when you read that book and you think about the mechanisms that are involved in learning to see the world as answers to prayer, it also makes you kind of self-conscious about how you think about prayers for yourself. It had that effect on me. And there are certain things that pull us in the direction of assuming that when we pray for something and it happens, then it was because of our prayer. I think these may be things that we should be aware of and maybe resist a little bit. You know, we tend to assume that we are in the center of things. We tend to assume that everything that happens in the world somehow pertains to us. And, you know, it may be, you know, we have to fight that a little bit. We look for patterns. We look for causal explanation in terms of things we know and control. This is probably hardwired into us. This is probably some kind of strategy that we can't help in terms of looking for patterns and formulating theories in terms of how to control the world. We look for patterns. We look for explanations. And if we pray and it happens, we might think this gives us some measure of control over things we don't normally control.
0: Let me break in for just a moment to remind you that you're listening to Common Threads. My name is Fred Stella, and today we are listening to a portion of the 2017 Grand Dialogue featuring Scott Davison talking about petitionary prayer. 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
1: In the case of my son Andrew, as I described, I turned to petitionary prayer when I ran out of things to do. You know, I tried everything that I could do, and I ran out of things to do. The best line in my book, you don't have to buy it now, I'll tell you. The best line in my book, the only one I'm really happy about, is that we don't ask God to pass the salt. Because, you know, somebody else can do that, you know. We ask God for things that we feel like we need help with. You know? Things that only God can do. You might disagree with that. You can talk to me about that. So we do this. We also do tend to assume that what we do makes all the difference, you know, that we're probably hardwired that way to try to look for the effects of our actions. And, of course, the world is big and complicated and interconnected and also complicated twice. It's really complicated, see? Not just complicated, it's, you know, complicated again. So, yeah. That's a lot worse. Yeah, so that's a pretty good takeaway for today. And so, you know, we have to keep these things in mind. Our understanding of the world is incomplete and partial at best, despite our best scientific efforts, theological efforts. So we have to be humble about this. Now, what does this say about Christian teaching and about petitionary prayer? I want to share with you sort of one interesting puzzle from Christian teaching, and then I want to talk about faith, and then I'm going to be done. So, heading into the final stretch here. Of course, not every command to pray is a command to pray in the petitionary way. I mentioned there are lots of types of pray. Pray constantly, St. Paul says. Does that mean ask for things all the time? Or does it mean just be in communication with God in some way, right? Not every command to pray is a petitionary command. Not every reason that's given for praying in the petitionary way requires the assumption that God typically answers prayers. And I've mentioned other reasons why we should pray in the petitionary way. And I mentioned this verse earlier, so I won't read it again.
0: Let me break in for just a moment to remind you that you're listening to Common Threads. My name is Fred Stella, and today we are listening to a portion of the 2017 Grand Dialogue featuring Scott Davison talking about petitionary prayer. 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
1: We're not told that every prayer will be answered. Right now, this is my interpretation. You might disagree with this. I'm going to quote some more things in a minute. Even if every prayer receives a reply, some reply or other, we're not told that every prayer will be answered in my sense, in the sense that God will do everything you ask God to do. So here I'm going to talk about a puzzle from C.S. Lewis about prayer. It's a letter he wrote to his local clergy. He said, I've got a problem. I'm worried about something about prayer. Could you help me figure it out? And as far as I know, his clergy never answered. Never tried to solve the problem. And I'm not sure what the solution is. I have an idea of it. It's not a solution that C.S. Lewis himself liked. For some Christians, of course, C.S. Lewis is a very prominent Christian theologian. He might even be seen as, a kind of founder of the faith. I thought that was a clever animation. I didn't get the big laugh. I was hoping for a bigger laugh, but that's okay. So here's his puzzle about prayer. He says, look at the teachings of Jesus. You'll see in the Gospels there are two patterns that Jesus recommends when he talks about petitionary prayer. And he calls them the A pattern and the B pattern. The first one is the A pattern involves this idea that you're saying, God, would you do something, but I really want you to do whatever your will is. And you see this in the story of the Garden of Gethsemane before Jesus' arrest, where he's anticipating what will come the next day, and he's saying, I wish this cup would pass from me, but not my will, but thy will be done, right? So there's a request, but it's always bracketed by this kind of idea that, but I'm not sure that this is what's best. I want you to do what your will is, So I'm asking for something, but, I'm going to be happy with what you decide to do. There's a kind of hesitation about the request, And then the second pattern is this, what he calls the B pattern. And here's an example. Truly I tell you, if you have faith and do not doubt, not only can you do what was done to the fig tree, when Jesus cursed the fig tree, but also you can say to this mountain, go, throw yourself into the sea, and it'll be done. If you believe, you'll receive whatever you ask for in prayer. Whatever you ask for. And Lewis says, this sounds like I should ask without saying, thy will be done. I should say, I want this. And if I don't doubt, and if I have faith, that'll happen. That's the pattern of the teaching. It sounds like a very different approach to a request. And Lewis says, I don't think I can pray in both ways at the same time. Like, I can't do it. Like, psychologically, it's impossible. Either I say, thy will be done, which implies a kind of hesitation, or I say, this, I want this. And I'm not doubting and I'm not hesitant, right? He says, I feel a pull in here that I can't resolve. I can't pray in both ways at once. The B pattern, he says, requires a kind of faith that he says, I don't have it. I just don't have it. And maybe it would only come as a gift from God. It's not something I could even generate on my own. And then he wonders, maybe God would give it to me if I prayed, but which kind of prayer would I use to ask for it? Would it be thy will be done, or would it be give me the faith already? I demand the faith. So this is all in his letter to his local clergy. And so Lewis asks, what should I do tonight? How should I pray tonight when I do my prayers? And unfortunately, like I said, they didn't answer. So he was left with his puzzle. And I'm kind of left with the puzzle a little bit too, as I'll explain. There is one way to try to resolve it. And I'm tempted by this. What you could think is, well, maybe that B pattern where you say, with total faith, the mountain be cast in the sea. Maybe that involves some kind of implicit qualifier, something from the A pattern, like mountain be cast into the sea, if it's your will. Right? So then if I always pray according to God's will, if I pray in the confident way, maybe then my prayers will be answered. As long as you pray according to God's will. And if you're really in touch with God's will, you wouldn't pray for something unless it was the right thing. This is what a lot of people say. Now Lewis himself didn't like this solution. He said, what would we say to a person who prayed in the B way, but whose request was not granted? What would we tell them? We tell them, you didn't have faith? What happened? What went wrong there, right? And he gives this analogy of a parent. He says, dare we say that when God promises, you'll have what you ask, whatever you ask for, he secretly means you'll have it if you ask for something I want to give you? What would we think of an earthly father who promised to give his son whatever he chose for his birthday, and when the boy asked for a bicycle, gave him an arithmetic book, and then first disclosed the silent reservation with which the promise was made? You can have anything you want, as long as it's a math book, right? Lewis says we would think that father was kind of a scoundrel, I think is the word he uses, something like that. So Lewis himself doesn't like this idea, But I'm sort of tempted by it anyway, because I don't really know how to resolve the teaching. It's a problem for Christians who take the teaching seriously, because you want to honor both teachings. So it's an interesting puzzle. Okay, so now, if you're puzzled then, like I am puzzled, I'm reminding you again of the other reasons to pray in the petitionary way. What does this have to say about faith? Well, this is my last topic, and then I'll be finished. I'll have responses. I went a little longer than I wanted to. We started a little later, so sorry about that. There are different kinds of faith, or different accounts of faith, what faith is, right? And I'm not going to give a complete description. Some people think of faith just as belief, or as acting as if something is true, trust in something or someone, confidence, hope. I'm going to talk about faith as trust in God, the person. And I want to introduce to you an account of trust and evidence that's from a philosopher whose name is Geoffrey Cuppet. He doesn't have this picture, but it's my picture that explains his view. So he gets the credit for the view, I get the credit for the picture. So the picture tries to show the relationship between evidence and trust. And the basic idea is that when you have a lot of evidence, you don't have to trust. When you trust, it's because you take a risk because you're not sure. That's the basic idea. So if you look at the picture, the dark part indicates the degree of trust. And so the more black part you have, the more trust is involved. The lighter gray part indicates your degrees of evidence that you have that the person will do what you need them to do. And so the idea is there's an inverse relationship. The more evidence you have, the less trust is required. Extreme in the direction of trust. This is my 16-year-old son getting a picture taken for his driver's permit. I probably don't have to say anything else. But, you know, coming home from there, he was driving for the first time, and there's a lot of trust involved there because he doesn't know what he's doing. He's getting better. But there's a lot at stake. There's a lot of trust and very little evidence at the beginning that he's going to be good at this, right? So there's more trust involved there than there was in the other two cases, right? That's the relationship between faith and trust and evidence. How does this apply to the case of petitionary prayer? Well, even if you don't know whether your prayers have been answered, we still trust that God hears them and cares about us. Maybe replies in some other way. Faith in God involves trusting God even when things don't go well for us. And I think maybe that's the main point about faith that I want to make. And even if we pray and our prayers aren't answered, even if bad things happen to us, faith involves trusting God even then. Even if you can't tell that the prayers have been answered. And even if the things happen that you asked for, because they might not have been answers to prayer. And in the long run, they might turn out to be bad things for you. But trusting God, anyway, would be the right response in terms of faith. So I want to close with another story. Try to get through this. My wife came down with breast cancer about a year and a half ago, and she went through multiple surgeries, chemotherapy, estrogen suppression treatment, you know, things that people do. She had significant cancer. And this is a picture taken in the middle of her treatment about a year ago, I think. I think it was actually before I lost my son in the wilderness, because this is in Grand Rapids. And so during this time, she's well now. Her odds of developing cancer again are about the same as her odds before she ever developed cancer. So we're past all this, and we're very grateful to be past all of this, as you might imagine. But at this time, you can see me clinging to everything that's dear to me. You can imagine. You can see everybody else is happy, but not me. So during this time, we had tremendous support from our family and our friends. We live in a tiny town, and people were falling over themselves to help us. They were bringing food. There were schedules. There was spontaneous food. You know, it was tremendous. Couldn't ask for more support. And we had this. We had our religious friends telling us, we are praying for you. We are praying for Becky to be healed. We are praying for the treatment to work. You know, we are praying for you every day. But we also had non-religious friends. And they would tell us, we are thinking about you. We are sending you positive energy. you know, whatever that means. You know, we're doing our best. We just want it to be better. You know, and so in the end, I have to ask, if my religious friends had not prayed for Becky's recovery, would it have gone differently? Would she have not recovered or not recovered as well? I don't know. I really don't know. Am I grateful for her recovery? Absolutely. Do I think God is the cause of all these good things? Absolutely. If my religious friends hadn't prayed, though, would things have gone differently? I really don't know. What if my non-religious friends had not sent me their positive energy? Whatever that is. Would it have made a difference? Would she have not recovered as well? I don't know. I really don't know. I'm grateful for their support, either way, right? And I trust, you know, that with the little faith I have, I trust that, you know, things are going to work out. I don't know that, but I trust. I trust anyway. And so this happened while I was finishing my book about prayer. So that was a very interesting combination of things. And my original conclusion of the book was a little bit different, a little bit less optimistic. I don't say those two things are causally related to each other, but, you know, maybe I'll find that out someday. Anyway, you've been most patient and kind in your attention. I want to thank you so much. Enjoy hearing our responses from the next speakers. It's delightful to be part of this, and thank you so much.
0: We just heard the conclusion of the keynote address for the 2017 Grand Dialogue, Science and Religion. And the name of this particular event was Science, Faith, and Answers to Prayer. And we just heard the keynote speaker, Professor Scott Davison. Next week, we will continue with this particular event, and we will hear responses from two other scholars. So please join us again here on WGVU-FM. I'm Fred Stella. Have a good week.
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1: And he pretty much went straight up in flames. And this was in front of a group of probably 20 kids and their parents.
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1: Maybe to 10.
0: My sister Meredith watches as my father makes quite an impression on a group of small children. Kenshiro Akahi accidentally sends his best friend flying off the roof of a two-story home.
3: And all of a sudden, all I see is this giant man disappear from the roofline. He's down. The stack of shingles are down. I'm like, not only am I on fire, I just killed my best friend.
0: And Wesley Patton's brother's birthday is ruined by the apocalypse.
4: So it was actually technically his birthday.
5: Oh, wow.
4: So he's telling him to open up your presents because you're not going to have a chance to play with him.
0: Those stories and more up next on My Michigan Story, Life in the Great Lakes State, the Worst Case Scenario episode. I'm Rob Prince. Greetings to all of you WGVU listeners out there. I am thrilled to present to you this debut episode of My Michigan Story, Life in the Great Lakes State on WGVU. I don't want to bore you with a lot of backstory on this show, but I am a born and raised Michigander, and Michigan is by far my favorite place on earth. That said, in 2005, I moved to Alaska to teach documentary filmmaking in Fairbanks. While I was up there, I started a storytelling radio show, podcast, and live event called Dark Winter Nights, True Stories from Alaska. That show did very well up there. So when I moved back to Michigan in 2023, I was determined to create a similar show that focuses entirely on true stories from Michigan told by the people who experienced them. So that's what you're listening to now. And as a resident of West Michigan, I am thrilled that WGVU has been willing to give this show a chance on their station. If you'd like more information on this show and how you can submit your own true story from Michigan, you can visit our website, mymichiganstory.com. That's mimichiganstory.com. See what I did there? The MI, like Michigan. It's clever, but then, of course, I have to explain it all the time. Anyway, let's get to the stories. So maybe you know one of those people who always seems afraid to do anything remotely risky because of the what-if element. What if the house we buy gets a cracked foundation? What if flights are delayed and we miss our cruise? What if, what if, what if? And as someone who has known people like that, it's tough to argue with them because, yes, anything is possible. Life is full of risk. Well, if you are that type of person, this episode of My Michigan Story may not be for you because in today's episode, Michiganders redefine the meaning of worst-case scenario. For example, imagine someone asks you to play Moses at a church Christmas event for little kids. What do you think is the worst that could happen? Maybe the kids are unruly? Maybe the fake beard itches? Well, if you said you could burst into flames in front of a group of little kids, then you win the first round of this episode. My sister, Meredith Prince, was there to witness this story about the time our father made a memorable impression on a group of little kids at a church event in East Lansing. She shared this story at our April 6, 2026 open mic storytelling event at The Fledge in Lansing. Here's Meredith.
1: Well, this is back when I was around 16. The church I go to used to do this event at Christmas time called The Joy of Sharing Christmas, and they would decorate different rooms in the church, for example, in different Bible scenes, and then groups of kids would come through, and volunteers would act out scenes and interact with the kids, and it was really fun, actually. Everyone really liked it.
2: Are we leaving out the name of the church to avoid
1: protect the
2: lawsuit?
1: <innocent. laughs>
2: The church shall not be named, but it's a church in East Lansing.
1: So I was around, my dad and I always volunteered for. Once I was too old to go through it as a child, I started to volunteer because I liked it so much. So I was around 16, and that year we were assigned to be in the Moses room. So my dad was starring as Moses, and I was Moses' little helper. So I would help the kids come in and out and, you know, get everyone seated because they'd go from room to room. We were on a schedule. So as Moses, he wore like a long robe, and the room was decorated like beautifully. There was like cloth hanging off the walls, and like there were candles everywhere, like on tables and on the floor, and
2: Like was, legit candles? Yeah, like not the like not the fake ones.
1: So, you know, we get like six groups of kids a night that come through. So the first few groups are all fine. But I am keeping an eye on the candles because the kids are sitting on the floor and the candles are, you know, all around. And I'm the helper. I'm watching out for safety. So my dad is like the orator. He's Moses. Like the kids are just wrapped.

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1: So, he'd stopped, dropped, and rolled. Luckily, under the robe he had on chinos, cotton pants, so I learned that cotton is not flammable. So those were actually just singed. But yeah, he was legit on fire in front of me, but he stopped, dropped, and rolled, and it did go out. The robe was destroyed. Like I said, the pants were singed. And yeah, it was like Moses and the burning bush, although my dad said Moses and the burning tush. That's what ended up happening. But the next day at school, there was a girl there who also went to the church, and she came up to me and she said, "I heard about what happened," and I was just stone-faced. Like, I was still in shock. But he was fine. He just got, like, some of his leg hairs burned off a little bit. But that's your warning about polyester and open flame.
2: And if I recall correctly, Mom washed the pants and got the singe out, and the pants were fine.
1: Yeah. I
2: think can you confirm around. That, Mom? Were the pants fine after you washed them? Oh, that's bad. That's a legendary family story. Thank you very much, Meredith, for finally getting that one on the record.
3: That was my sister, Meredith Prince. She shared that story at our April 6, 2026 open mic storytelling event at The Fledge in Lansing. This is My Michigan Story, Life in the Great Lakes State, the Worst Case Scenario episode. I'm Rob Prince. While playing Moses in a church Christmas event may seem relatively low risk, trying to shingle a house in the middle of winter does sound pretty dangerous. So what do you think is the worst that could happen? If you said fall off the two-story roof, you'd be half right with our next story. The full correct answer would be fall off the roof and light yourself on fire. Kenshiro Akahi shared this worst-case scenario story at our April 17, 2026 open mic storytelling event at The Lit in downtown Grand Rapids. Here's Kenshiro.
4: Winter of 2002, I just had my birthday, and we were out. A friend of mine, I was newly married, and a friend of mine was like, "Hey, my mom has this property out in the country. All you have to do is get together with my eldest son, who was my best friend at the time, and shingle the roof, and it'll be all dried in, and you guys can live there, as long as, like, we come up with some financial situations." And I was like, cool. So
5: where were you living at the time?
4: I was living with my parents.
5: Ah, yeah. So you're like, this is a good deal.
4: Exactly. I was like, okay, so me and all of my years of zero construction experience, I was like, I mean, how hard can it be? I mean, I've seen shingle. I mean, there's YouTube video now for literally anything that you need to know. Hey, chat, please tell me how. And there you go. I'm a competent person. I figured it out. And I'm out there with my best friend, and he says, okay, I'm going to do the shingles. All I need you to do is be the runner. Grab the shingles, which are, by the way, frozen because, as I mentioned, it's winter. Grab the shingles, haul them up the ladder. This was like two stories high. And then get on the peak, and then you're going to angle the shingles on the peak of the roof so that they don't, like, accidentally slide off and, like, take me off the roof. Because that'd be really bad. As like my best friend.
5: Almost like Frogger or something, yeah. Like that.
4: So he goes, and if you've ever done roofing or seen roofing, they tack a 2x4 up as a toe guard so that they can just put their knees down on the roof, because a lot of times the pitch, which is the slant of the roof, is like very high. This one happened to be a little bit lower of an angle, so it was easier for him. He's a big dude. Okay, so he's up there and he's like, okay. I said, my guy, I don't know how to get these to you one at a time. He's like, yeah. You just take the torch and you defrost them. Then you peel one off. And then you put just that one on, and then you just slide it right down, because obviously there's some, like, ice on the roof to make all this

0: process easier. And I'm like, yeah, man, no problem.
1: Now, why not wait till summer? Were you so desperate to get out of your parents' house that you could not wait 5 months to do this when the weather was better?
0: I was a newlywed, bro.
1: Oh, right. Oh, that makes...
0: People
1: you
0: here
1: could wait 5 minutes, right? Let alone five months.
0: I was like, I will put whatever I need to do on that house in order to make it livable. I didn't even care if there was like furniture, really. Just like, give me a dried in space. I'll give you rent. And then I'm not in my parents' house. My parents are lovely people, by the way. So it's not like anything bad. But anyway, so there I was on the peak, freezing my tail off. And I'm like, I don't understand how this torch things work. I was so new to all of this, but I was determined to figure it out. So he's like, yeah, you just crank it and then you light it. Okay, so I lit the torch. I don't know if any of you have ever used a torch before, but when you use a butane torch, if you flip it upside down, that's a really bad situation, because then the butane actually goes out of the flame where it is, and it could potentially, let's just say, get all on your arm, on your jacket, and then it looks like you're on fire. It looks like you're you're not on fire. The butane is on fire. And the butane will eventually burn itself off, but that's not what your brain tells you. Your brain tells you, I'm on fire. So I start to panic. And as I'm panicking, my foot accidentally kicks the entire stack. We're talking 50 to 75 pounds, probably more than that, of shingles that are still on there that have not been defrosted yet. And because the pitch is icy, as I mentioned before, it starts its little track down to exactly where my friend was. Now, first of all, right, you got to think about his viewpoint. His advantage is he's here on the pitch. He's here on the pitch, and he sees his best friend, and his arm is on fire, and he's flapping like a chicken, right? And then all of a sudden, he sees what's coming. There is a 75-pound a stack of shingles that is coming, right? So there's no stopping it. There's no anywhere. He can't go left. He can't go right. I asked him afterwards. I was like, bro, what were you even thinking? He was like, what else could I think? I was like, this is going to kill me. So it comes down straight at him, and all of a sudden, all I see is this giant man disappear from the roof line. He's down. The stack of shingles are down. I'm like, not only am I on fire, I just killed my best friend. This is, what do I tell my best friend's mom? You know, like all these thoughts are chucking through my head. And I'm just like, are you okay? He goes, yeah, the snow. Thank God we did it in the wintertime. The snow, actually, there was a bank there, and it was, it had just fallen. So it was soft enough to like break the fall. Two stories though, just poof. And I was like, oh my Lord. So after that point, he goes, okay, so what you need to know about the torch. And he's
1: little addendum.
0: And he's and he breaks it down for me, and he's like, okay, so you do this. Don't turn upside down, otherwise you'll catch yourself on fire again. No big deal. Here, you know what? Here's what I'm gonna do. I'm gonna defrost them, and then I'm gonna set them all on the pitch or the roof, and then all you have to do is just kick them down to me one at a time. But we'll get this thing dried in. And we did. And
1: this dude was not
0: phased.
1: Done with you.
0: Not
1: he was like, all right.
0: Best friends to the end, man.
1: What was it like when you started going again? I mean,
0: at that point, he had been my best friend. Well, geez, like he knew me when I was probably like this tall. Like we were best friends all through our childhood, and he was a part of my life all the way up until probably about like 10 years ago.
1: Uh-huh.
0: So just really best friends forever kind of vibe. And he is an incredibly competent human being, and he knows just a lot about everything. Anytime something like that would happen, because he has more knowledge than I do in pretty much all of life, he would just kind of take a step back, explain everything, and then just be like, okay, now try it again. It was great.
1: So he was
0: great.
1: Absolutely unflappable.
0: Yeah.
1: He comes back up on the roof like it was nothing, like, yeah. Okay.
0: Yep.
1: here's a tip.
0: Right.
1: And he's like,
0: no big deal. I know that it wasn't intentional. I'm really glad that there was snow down there. Otherwise, this might be a different conversation. We didn't have to have EMS out today. So cool. You're not on fire. It's just the butane. Now you know and understand that. Just like a, I don't know, an older mentor type of vibe would have with their mentee.
1: And what are you doing? I mean, what's going through your mind when he comes back up?
0: I'm like, okay, so I am incredibly good and skilled at mirroring the energy that is being brought. So he's bringing me this energy. I know I don't have to freak out about it. I can understand that he's cool and that he's not hurt. And that was my primary, that was like number one. And so as long as he's good, you tell me what to do and I can do it. Just show me how to do it.
1: How long did it take you to actually finish roofing the house then?
0: Not very long. Once we had a pattern going, it was just like clockwork, click, click, click, click, click. Mm-hmm. It just was that first initial gears needing to come and mesh together. And we did burn through a couple of those gears, but.
1: Did you ever tell his mom what happened?
0: He told his mom what happened.
1: Okay.
0: Yeah. And she was like, Kenny, that is the only person on the planet who is allowed to call me that name. Kenny. She was like, yeah, just be careful with my boys.
1: And what was it like when you finally got to move in with your new spouse?
0: Yeah, that never happened.
1: Oh, all right. Well, okay.
0: And not because we were divorced. We are divorced now, but that went south because his mom went crazy.
1: Oh, okay. All right. Well, that's unfortunate.
2: Kenshiro Akihi. He shared that story at our April 17, 2026 open mic storytelling event at The Lit in downtown Grand Rapids. This is My Michigan Story, Life in the Great Lakes State, the Worst Case Scenario episode. I'm Rob Prince. So imagine you're a kid and it's your birthday. Seems like an awesome thing. What's the worst thing that could happen? I'd understand if you said that you could start yourself on fire, since that's been part of the theme in this show so far. And there are birthday candles, after all. But that would be child's play compared to what happened to Wesley Patton's brother on his birthday. On his birthday, the worst case scenario was pretty much the ultimate worst case scenario. The world ended. Well, at least that's what they thought. Wesley shared this story at our Juneteenth open mic storytelling event at Michigan State University in East Lansing on June 16, 2026.
3: I think I was like 11 years old. Let's just say this was in the late 90s.
2: Late 90s, yep, okay.
3: Probably, I would say 98.
2: All right, and 98. Where did
3: it was
2: this
3: in
2: happen?
3: Flint, Michigan.
2: Perfect, okay.
3: And I was a kid, and I lived with my mother and her boyfriend, and I had 5 siblings.
2: Wow.
3: So, yep, it was the day before my brother's birthday, actually, March 23rd.
2: Nice.
3: We were sound asleep, and we were waking up suddenly by our mother, who was frantic, and her boyfriend, who was also frantic.
2: Okay.
3: Yeah, so as you can imagine, now you hear the traumatic part.
2: Yeah.
3: You're waking up all the kids yelling like, get up, get up.
2: Are they saying anything? Or like,
3: yeah.
2: Why?
3: Yeah.
2: What?
3: Yeah, they're saying why. They're definitely saying why.
2: Okay.
3: But that's the part that's traumatic.
2: Okay, what happened?
3: So apparently they were watching some infomercial or some after dark paid programming, and an apocalyptic theme was going on. Like, it was like showing maybe some meteors colliding in New York, while a TV reporter was saying, this is the end of the world. Like, get the people you love close to you.
2: And they thought it was real?
3: They thought it was real.
2: Oh, my goodness.
3: So not only did they wake up the kids, like I said, it was my brother's birthday the next day. So it was actually technically his birthday.
2: Oh, wow.
3: So he's telling him to open up your presents because you're not going to have a chance to play with him. Yeah.
2: What time of day was this?
3: This was probably like 2-3 in the morning.
2: Oh,
3: yeah.
2: What happened next? So what are you all doing? Like crying and
3: yeah,
2: stuff?
3: Yeah, so I was talking to my brother the other day. I don't remember this part. That's how you know it's traumatic. But he was like, yeah, we were all in there crying. And I just remember My mom being on the phone, talking to my aunt who's in Chicago, like, oh, the world is going to end. I'm like, I love you. You know, and calling other people, like the pastor.
4: Seriously, at like 2 a.m?
3: Yes, called the pastor at 2 a.m, 3 a.m, calling to Chicago, calling our family that was in Flint. So, yeah, that was probably the strangest thing that that happened to me as a kid in Michigan, in Flint, Michigan.
4: And what was your brother whose birthday was? Is he trying to, like, have fun opening presents? Like, were you all sitting around watching him open presents or what?
3: Yeah, I guess that's what the vibe was. Like I said, I don't exactly remember that part. Maybe my eyes were, like, full of tears.
4: Were you, like, down in... Did you have a basement? Were you down in the basement or you just didn't even bother?
3: So, no, we weren't in a basement. We were in our mom's room, all in front of the TV, crouched down. That's what I remember.
4: But there was nothing on the TV that would have been seen.
3: I guess
4: it had
3: already went off.
4: Okay.
3: We didn't see it. We didn't know what was happening.
4: So when did it finally dawn on them that it was going to be okay?
3: And that's the part that we were discussing the other day. Like, man, like, that was such a traumatic moment as a kid. I don't know when we were okay, when we were like, okay, the world is not going to end. Like, we're okay. Like, we're not going to die.
4: And this is the late 90s, so you can't really jump on the internet check.
3: You can't Google it or use ChatGPT like, hey, what's going on?
4: Is the world ending?
3: Yeah.
4: So it's probably just about at the end of the time where you could be fooled by something like that and not be able to verify it right away. So
3: yeah. And wow. Yeah, and you never know what else was involved, you know.
4: Oh.
3: You catch my drift. Some alcohol, maybe. Or something like that. I don't know. It was definitely a funny moment. Now that I look back at it, but when I was a kid, I think it was kind of like scary.
4: Oh, yeah.
3: So it was probably like a weird moment where you actually thought the world was coming to an end. You know, remember Y2K?
4: Oh, yeah.
3: It was
4: before
3: Y2K. So when Y2K came, we weren't even scared.
4: You're like, we've been through this before.
3: Yeah.
4: Open your presents now.
3: Exactly.
4: Oh, my gosh. That is incredible. So how did going through the end of the world change you? Do you feel like you can tackle anything now because you've been through the end of the world?
3: Oh, man.
4: So
3: what a question.
4: How are you different having lived through the apocalypse?
3: Man, I think once you go through that type of trauma, there's no trauma that can really shake you.
4: Yeah. A broken down car isn't really going to ruin your day.
3: Yeah,
4: like
3: a
4: you
3: flat
4: used
3: tire.
4: To.
3: Oh, man. I remember when the meteors were coming.
4: Oh, my gosh. That's wonderful. Yeah. You seem extremely cheerful and pleasant for someone who grew up in a lot of trauma. How did you manage to become such a cheerful person? Or are you just putting on a show?
3: No, perseverance builds character.
4: Yeah.
3: And I think part of my purpose, I believe, you know, since I have such an easy time being happy, since that's my baseline, since I have an optimistic outlook, to give that to other people.
2: Wesley Patton. He shared that story at our Juneteenth open mic storytelling event at Michigan State University in East Lansing on June 16, 2026.
4: Okay, for our final story, imagine you're a major gift officer at a museum and your job is to entertain donors and try to get them to give a bunch of money to your museum. One day, you're put in charge of driving around some very wealthy potential donors to show them around, schmooze them, and try to persuade them to donate some of their hoards of cash. What's the worst thing that could happen, do you think? If you said running over one of them with your car, then you're the winner. Elisa Junta shared this story at our January 16, 2026 open mic storytelling event at The Lit in downtown Grand Rapids. Here's Elisa.
5: So it's 2013. I am living in Bloomfield Hills, but I am working at the Arab American Nash Museum, which is in Dearborn. It's a beautiful museum. So my job there was a major gift officer. So for any of you who work or are not in the nonprofit world, but someone like me as a major gift officer, I am asking people for money and entertaining donors and talking to them and getting on the phone. So our executive director decided, you know what we're going to do? We are going to have, they have an annual gala where people get dressed up and they pay a lot of money for tickets. We're going to invite all the wealthy people all across the nation to come for the day. And then we're going to take them to all the different bakeries and restaurants and stuff. So I'm a good driver. I am a good driver. I am, but I'm used to being in my car alone. So my job that day was I have three other people in my car, and I'm taking them to the bakery. Then I'm nervous about it, okay? So I took these three people to the bakery, and I'm trying to make conversation and stuff. And so we get back in the car, and then all of a sudden, you know, I start the car, and I hear this... My third passenger in the back wasn't completely in the car, and I ran over his foot, and I wanted to die. I wanted to die, and I mean, oh my god, do you want to go to urgent care? Should we go to the emergency room? What? No. So I still have to continue with the day, all right? So he said he didn't want to go. So then I had to go. So then I dropped them off, and I'm flipping out, and you know, I'm just like, it's going to get around at the office. Of course it is. So then that night, it's still the gala. So I go home and I get all dressed up, and I have to sit next to him. but he was so nice. He didn't appear to be hurt. He told me I looked really nice. He liked my dress and everything. So anyway, that was it. He didn't go to the, I don't know if he made a gift or whatever. I didn't get fired. But my father, who was a really funny guy, he had tons of funny expressions. And one of his expressions was, 20 years from now, we're going to laugh at this. He says that about everything. So it has not been 20 years, but I do laugh at it. I did not laugh at it for many, many years when I thought about it. But yeah, now I'll tell like my sister and, you know, girlfriends, like, do you remember when you ran over that guy's foot? So that's my story.
1: Oh, awesome. Thank you.
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0: From NPR News in Washington, D.C., this is Weekend Edition. I'm Aisha Roscoe. Good morning. The Republican National Committee is holding a midterm convention this week. What's behind this unusual move? And how public disdain for data centers is affecting the Pennsylvania governor's race. Plus, a new novel about two young girls who must contend with grief and a deadly storm.
1: My hope is that readers will see themselves and also will know that, you know, you can survive, that you can have agency in your situation and move forward and hope for better days.
0: It's Sunday, September 6th. News is next.
2: Live from NPR News in Washington, I'm Windsor Johnston. Iran and the U.S. are intensifying attacks in the Strait of Hormuz. Tehran says it's fired at six vessels in and around the waterway, while the U.S. on Saturday targeted Iranian vessels. NPR's Jana Raff reports from Beirut.
3: Iran said Sunday it targeted a U.S. submarine trying to enter the Strait of Hormuz, where the U.S. has imposed a naval blockade. There was no immediate confirmation from the U.S. military. Iran did not mention casualties. It was the latest in what Iran said were its attacks on three oil tankers in the strait and U.S. military vessels in the area, including an aircraft carrier and a destroyer. U.S. Central Command said Saturday it struck three Iranian vessels after Iran launched ballistic missiles at two U.S. Navy ships. Iran's Islamic Revolutionary Guard Corps said that any vessel trying to transit without authorization would be targeted. Jane Araff, NPR News, Beirut.
2: After holding talks in Moscow, President Trump's envoys, Jared Kushner and Steve Witkoff, arrived in Kyiv today. They're there to offer a proposal aimed at ending Russia's war in Ukraine. NPR's Joanna Kikissis reports they're meeting with Ukrainian President Volodymyr Zelensky, who has long pushed for their visit.
4: Kushner is Trump's son-in-law, and Witkoff is the president's longtime friend. They spent more than 3 hours in discussions with Russian President Vladimir Putin and officials in the Kremlin. Kushner and Witkoff have visited Moscow at least 8 times in the last couple of years. This is their first visit to Kyiv since Russia's 2022 invasion. Peace talks have been frozen since February when the U.S. and Israel attacked Iran. Joanna Kikissis, NPR News. Kyiv.
2: Hurricane Lowell is starting to turn north toward Hawaii, putting the western islands on alert. The Category 3 storm has sustained winds of about 125 miles per hour. Governor Josh Green has declared a state of emergency and says crews and equipment are being moved into place.
5: It's about a 20% chance of significant impact, so we're pre-positioning a lot of equipment, a lot of personnel. Sent 6 high water vehicles extra over there, lots of extra National Guard.
2: Forecasters say the storm could bring damaging winds, flooding rain, and dangerously high surf beginning late tonight. Canada is set to impose $20 billion in retaliatory tariffs on U.S. goods on Tuesday. The move is in response to tariffs ordered by President Trump last month. Duties on steel and aluminum will rise by 50%, while paper products will face a 25% tariff. Canadian Prime Minister Mark Carney says trade talks could resume if Washington is willing to negotiate seriously. This is NPR News. Rescue crews in Nepal are still searching for survivors more than a week after catastrophic flooding triggered by a glacier collapse. More than 1,300 people have died, while nearly 5,000 are still missing in Nepal. Crews are continuing to search tunnels and debris around damaged hydropower projects where hundreds of workers were caught in the flooding. The August 26 floods also devastated communities across the border in Tibet, where hundreds of people remain missing. Churchgoers around the world might notice a focus on the environment during worship services today and in the coming weeks. NPR's Jason DeRose reports on the new ecumenical season of creation.
6: This new season has its origins with the Orthodox Church in the late 1980s. The World Council of Churches then took up the cause, bringing along many branches of Christianity.
7: In the name of the Father, and of the Son,
6: Pope Leo XIV celebrated a mass for the care of creation this week near Rome. The season's theme this year is living water, a pertinent focus during a time of droughts and fires, storms and floods. The season of creation lasts through early October. Jason DeRose, NPR News.
2: Puerto Rican music star Bad Bunny has won his first primetime Emmy for his Super Bowl halftime show. The performance took home 7 Emmys, more than any Super Bowl halftime show in history. Most of this year's Emmy Awards are being handed out this weekend in Los Angeles ahead of the main ceremony on September 14th. This is NPR News.
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0: This is Weekend Edition from NPR News. I'm Aisha Roscoe. Good morning. It's Labor Day weekend, and with Election Day just 58 days away, it's time for all the candidates to eat their Wheaties, grab their water bottles, and buckle up. The rest of us could probably stand to do that, too. Joining me now is NPR Senior National Political Correspondent Mara Liasson. Good morning, Mara.
9: Good morning.
0: This is not a presidential election year, and yet the Republican National Committee is holding a convention in Dallas in just a few days. No one's getting formally nominated at it. So what's the goal of this event?
9: Well, it's not really a convention as we know them. It's a Trump rally. And on Truth Social a few months ago, Donald Trump called it that. He said it would be a rally like none other. But despite that hype, not all Republican candidates are going to be there or want to be there, especially ones who are locked in very tight races. They'd rather spend their time back home campaigning. And given how unpopular the president is, how unpopular his war in Iran is, and tariffs, and his strong support of data centers, which are very unpopular with Democrats and Republicans, for a lot of Republican candidates, it's not helpful for them to be seen with Trump.
0: But many of these candidates do need money to spend on their campaigns, and doesn't President Trump have a lot of that he could give them?
9: Absolutely. And until now, he hasn't been spending it freely on Republican candidates. But here's what he said in the Oval Office on Friday when he was asked about that.
10: I think I have like close to $1 billion in the super PAC, and I'm allocating probably $400 or $500 million. So I'll be spending.
11: We'll be spending. Midterm election.
10: Yeah, we're going to spend a lot of money because we don't want to lose our country.
9: And yesterday, MAGA Inc., which is the Trump super PAC, did make a $10 million ad buy to support Texas Attorney General Ken Paxton in his Senate bid. And Trump's general strategy for the midterms, we'll see this in the convention next week, is to put himself front and center. He said to people, pretend I'm on the ballot. He thinks Republicans do better when he's on the ballot, but not all Republican candidates agree with that.
0: Mara, you just mentioned the headwinds against Republican candidates, but what do voters say are their concerns about Democratic candidates?
9: Well, that's true. You know, as gloomy as some in the Republican Party are about their prospects this fall, not just about possibly losing the House, but also possibly losing the Senate, Democrats are facing problems of their own. And we're seeing this play out in Michigan, where Abdul El-Sayed, who is the Democratic Senate nominee, he has been struggling to unify his own party coalition behind him. Last week, he apologized to a group of Jewish Democrats in Michigan over comments he made about the man who attacked a preschool at a synagogue near Detroit earlier this year. The perpetrator had lost family members in an Israeli airstrike in Lebanon, and Dr. El-Sayed said he made a mistake when he said, quote, hurt people, so soon after the attack. He said he should have just condemned the attack on the preschool. And of course, this is giving plenty of fuel to Republicans. Vice President Vance was at an event in Michigan to support El-Sayed's rival, Mike Rogers, and he said this.
11: There's something about Abdul El-Sayed that is very, very evil and on the rise in the United States of America today. And it's people who see themselves not as citizens of a common nation.
9: Of course, what's interesting about this is that Vice President Vance has also been spending time trying to fix his own problems with Jewish voters and donors. Just like El-Sayed, they are an important part of the Republican coalition.
12: And what problems are those exactly?
9: Well, Jewish voters are worried that Vance will be too quick to make a deal, a peace deal with Iran that hurts Israel. They're worried about his close connection with Tucker Carlson, who has repeatedly criticized Israel and has had white nationalist Nick Fuentes on his program, as well as other Holocaust deniers. Vance gave a speech in Las Vegas at the Republican Jewish Coalition last week, trying to mend some of these fences. He's been a good friend of Carlson's, but he said he doesn't agree with him on everything. And of course, this is important because Vance is laying the groundwork for what is expected to be a bid for the White House in 2028.
12: Finally, Massachusetts held its primary last week, and spoiler, the 80-year-old incumbent Democratic senator won, as did two congressmen in their 70s. So what does this tell us?
9: That's right. Progressive Senator Ed Markey beat Representative Seth Moulton, his much younger challenger, by 30 points, and two other Democratic congressmen, Stephen Lynch and Richard Neal, both beat their much younger challengers by closer margins. But maybe the takeaway is that Massachusetts just likes older Democratic politicians. But at least this doesn't follow the narrative that Democrats are looking for generational change across the board. So it's a very mixed bag. Some older Democrats are winning, and some are not.
12: That's NPR's senior national political correspondent, Mara Liasson. Thank you, Mara.
9: Thank you.
12: The Alternative for Germany Party, or AfD, has a comfortable lead in the polls ahead of the country's regional elections. And the country could get its first far-right state governor since the end of the Second World War. The AfD is an anti-immigration party, and its success is built on a savvy meet social media campaign that dominates algorithms. But one former AfD supporter turned influencer is pushing back. Esme Nicholson reports.
13: Everywhere Ulrich Siegmund goes, an influencer follows, streaming live from the campaign trail. Siegmund is the AfD candidate running for governor in the eastern state of Saxony-Anhalt. The well-groomed 35-year-old former marketing man is a TikTok star in his own right. He has almost half as many followers on the platform as people eligible to vote in this small state. And he makes a point of taking time to answer their questions, often from the comfort of his back porch. In every video, he's dressed in a flawlessly ironed white polo shirt or starched white dress shirt, the uniform of Germany's newly professionalized far right. His neatly trimmed, swept back hair is as immaculate as his smile, which rarely cracks, even when he speaks about the party's biggest campaign issue, the mass deportation of immigrants, including foreign health workers.
14: Es kann außerdem nicht sein, dass unsere Ärzte in die Schweiz gehen, nach Norwegen gehen, sonst wohin gehen.
13: He says it's unacceptable that our doctors are leaving for Switzerland, Norway or elsewhere because they cannot tolerate the conditions here, while we bring in doctors from India and other places to replace them. The AfD's platform states that, quote, culturally foreign health workers often fail to meet German standards and, quote, endanger patient well-being. Siegmund refrains from going into such detail on camera, and he keeps his campaign speeches snappy, full of pep talk rather than policy. The real detail is something former AfD supporter Hannes Kresche addresses instead.
15: Was sind jetzt so Punkte, die für Sie wichtig sind von der AfD?
16: Na, auf jeden Fall die Remigration.
13: 23-year-old Kreschel goes to AfD campaign events to talk to voters on camera. Over a beer and sausage, he points out disparities between the AfD's carefully crafted campaign with its actual policies, particularly its economic policies, which, he argues, only add up for the financially well-off. Sometimes the chats are constructive, like this one,
16: die normalerweise nicht einbringen.
13: And sometimes less so.
17: They try to hit the microphone, they try to hit me. Of course, we're confronting them with facts, but I try to be nice to them because I think you should separate the people from their talking points.
13: Kreschel posts the exchanges on his own popular channels. He's convinced that if he can change his mind about the AfD, others can too.
17: I figured out that this is not the country I would like to live in. I would like to live in an open country which is friendly and not full of hate.
13: And in the city of Halle, where Kreschel lives, some voters don't see hate. They see reason and hope. One of them is Alexander Winzek, a 49-year-old aviation engineer.
18: Einige Punkte finde ich sehr gut.
13: I think the AfD has some very good ideas, he says, like limiting the influx of migrants. Winzek is weighing up voting AfD for the first time. He says Ulrich Siegmund is different from others in the AfD, who he says are all doom, gloom and threats. Siegmund, he adds, is can-do and refreshingly optimistic.
18: Es ist mal ein junges Blut. Fällt auf im Wahlkampf.
13: He's younger than all the others and stands out from the crowd, he says, adding that Siegmund is the breath of fresh air democracy needs.
19: We can see in the polls that the greatest share of AfD voters is pro-democracy, but also believes democracy is not functioning in Germany.
13: Marcel Lewandowski from the University of Halle is the author of What Populists Want. He says the AfD promises its voters real democracy, a pledge he says other political parties struggle to compete with.
19: The more they want to defend democracy against the AfD, the more they seem like the establishment that doesn't want to share their state, their government, their institutions, their society with the silent majority which the AfD claims to represent.
13: And the AfD's anti-establishment appeal is no longer confined to the East. At federal level, it's also polling first. A win in Saxony-Anhalt would be a major breakthrough for a party Germany's domestic intelligence agency classifies as extremist in a number of states. But influencer Kreschel, who recently posted a video of AfD campaigners asking him to leave an election rally, says the party's promise to give voice to ordinary Germans does not extend to those who disagree with it. From PR News, I'm Esme Nicholson in Halle.
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4: I'm Windsor Johnston with these headlines. Talks aimed at ending the war in Ukraine are shifting to Kyiv today. U.S. envoys Steve Witkoff and Jared Kushner have arrived in the capital and are meeting with President Volodymyr Zelensky. Witkoff and Kushner met with Russian President Vladimir Putin in Moscow yesterday, but no breakthrough was announced. U.S. and Iranian forces have exchanged fire near the Strait of Hormuz. CENTCOM says U.S. forces destroyed three Iranian vessels after Iran fired ballistic missiles toward two Navy ships. No Americans were injured. Puerto Rican music star Bad Bunny won his first primetime Emmy for his Super Bowl performance. The program won 7 Emmys, a record for a halftime show. I'm Windsor Johnston, NPR News in Washington.
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6: This is Weekend Edition from NPR News. I'm Aisha Roscoe. For many of us who lived through 9/11, it does not feel like a quarter century ago. But for high schoolers, 2001 is history, literally. Taylor Brown teaches AP U.S. History at Basis Charter School in Washington, D.C.
7: Students are really not closely emotionally tied to it. They more so look at it as, oh, that makes sense on why we have security and we have TSA and we can't bring water bottles or we can't bring certain things on the airplane. Oh, okay, let's move on to the next thing. It is disappointing because it was a huge historical event in our lifetime that people still experience to this very day. I'm a born and raised Washingtonian. I have friends who lost their parents at the Pentagon.
6: So how do we convey to students the gravity of that day and what followed? Jeremy Stoddard has been analyzing how schools do and don't teach about the attacks and the subsequent global war on terror. He's a professor of curriculum and instruction at the University of Wisconsin Center for Education Research, and he joins us now. Welcome to the program.
8: Thanks for having me.
6: You've identified some shortcomings in what's taught in history classrooms concerning 9/11. What are the main ones that stick out to you?
8: I think one of the challenges is for teachers, especially that have direct memory of 9/11, they want to convey that to students. They oftentimes then talk about their experience that day, that it was a shocking attack, that the sort of heroes of the day were the firemen and first responders, and that one of the results was sort of the U.S. coming together and the world around it in response to these terrorist attacks. One of the tensions that we're finding, especially as teachers now, a larger proportion either don't have direct memory or are very young, is that shift from should 9/11 be taught as history and to use it to focus on all of the issues today that are sort of legacies of the response to 9/11? Or should we continue to focus on sort of the commemoration of the victims of the day and use it as a form of sort of character education, meaning, you know, that we want people to respond like people that day did.
6: We've heard a lot, and NPR has reported a lot about changes to standards and textbooks in states like Texas. So do different states have different ways of teaching 9/11?
8: Absolutely. And even the role of standards play different roles in those different states in terms of how much emphasis they have on what teachers actually teach. In some states, they're a guide. In some states, like Florida now, there's state legislation requiring every school to teach 45 minutes on the anniversary. And I think one of the challenges of that is the timing. The September 11th anniversary, when many teachers feel compelled to want to do something that day, you know, that's nowhere near they would normally be teaching that sort of time period, which would come at the end of the year. So we have seen some teachers who use the anniversary and the events of 9/11 to develop skills around, say, examining different types of evidence. So they go more in depth around not just the day events, but also sort of the things that happened after or those leading into it.
6: What are your recommendations? Like, how should middle and high schools teach 9/11?
8: I think the biggest thing for us is if you treat it sort of as this one emotional sort of collective memory moment, one, the students aren't really connecting it to all of the things that have come since it, especially. But you also open the door for conspiracy theories, which we know students, if they're interested and they want to learn more about it, if they start searching, that's what they're going to find likely. So in most of what we've done, we encourage teachers to use the events of the day as a starting point to inquire either into the events that came before it, such as the role of the U.S. in Afghanistan in the 1970s, or what happened in the response and sort of connect that to what's today. And at the beginning of the year, that's not a bad thing to do in terms of starting to help students understand the connections between the present and the past and hopefully learn how to be informed and what those decisions mean. I mean, that's one of our goals of teaching history in the first place.
6: Do you also think teachers should be talking about issues like Islamophobia, which obviously came up a lot after 9/11 and still dealing with it today?
8: Yeah, the sort of portrayal of Muslim Americans and Arab Americans in the wake of it is often something that is left out. So that's definitely one of the topics that we've focused on teachers teaching about. And there's lots of great evidence in the wake of the attacks from some of the Arab American magazines to one of the speeches from George W. Bush, where they're really aware that this was possibly going to happen and trying to counter that. That's a really important take, especially today when we've seen the news, you know, with the withdrawal of Afghanistan, certain refugees that have come into the country and how they're being portrayed and sort of the ongoing conflicts in the Middle East.
6: And how does like the teaching of 9/11 compare to teaching other historical tragedies like Pearl Harbor?
8: Yeah, so that's one of the questions we asked. I think Pearl Harbor, because it was so associated with the U.S. entry into World War II, it became part of that larger story. One of the challenges with 9/11, I think, it led to this ongoing global war on terror, but I think that impacted sort of the majority of Americans on a daily basis far less than World War II did. And so it seems almost like this isolated event, not fully integrated in the story in some way. So most U.S. history textbooks, for example, include it in like a unit on the Bush administration. So I think it's still trying to, in many ways, in terms of official curriculum sources, trying to figure out what it is a story of and sort of how it fits into the longer narrative of U.S. history.
6: That's Jeremy Stoddard of the Wisconsin Center for Education Research. Thank you so much for speaking with us.
8: Thank you.
6: The public backlash to data centers is moving so fast that politicians have been rushing to keep up. In Pennsylvania, Democratic Governor Josh Shapiro is running for re-election. Both he and Stacey Garrity, his Republican opponent, have been trying to respond to this backlash. Kat Bolas from member station WVIA in Pittston, Pennsylvania, has this report.
9: Just over a year ago, Governor Josh Shapiro touted the investment of some $20 billion by Amazon to build data centers in the state.
10: For too long, we've watched as towns across Pennsylvania got hollowed out and left behind. No more. Now is our time to rebuild those communities and invest in them.
9: The next day, State Treasurer Stacey Garrity celebrated the Amazon investment. She posted on X, it will create thousands of jobs for Pennsylvanians. She's running against Shapiro now. On talk radio 1210 WPHT in Philadelphia, she mentioned areas of rural Pennsylvania and said,
11: "What perfect places to put data centers?"
9: That was last year. Now, around 100 data centers are proposed across the state. Pennsylvanians pack meeting halls to demand their lawmakers slow down the industry. And in the governor's race, Garrity has now called for a pause on data centers.
11: A pause doesn't mean you have to pause for a year. A pause means you have to pause to make sure that you get it right, to make sure that there's balance.
9: As for Shapiro, he's called for new data center regulations. In May, he was in Archbold, Pennsylvania, where several data centers are being considered.
12: It is clear to me that there are real concerns in the communities all across Pennsylvania, especially here in Archbold. And I want you to know that I have real concerns as well.
9: Last month, he signed an executive order requiring data center companies to be more transparent, pay for their energy needs, and protect the environment. And he referred back to that Amazon deal that he said would rebuild communities.
10: Since then, we have seen an unacceptable number of speculative proposals for data center development that is swamping our Commonwealth, many of them led by developers who have no regard for local communities.
9: Chris Borick is a political science professor at Lehigh University in Bethlehem, Pennsylvania.
13: And what happened, I think, to not only Garrity and Shapiro, but almost any elected official, was that they were caught off guard in some ways by the speed and intensity of the shift in public attitudes.
9: Across the country, from Democrat Kathy Hochul in New York to Texas Republican Greg Abbott, governors have been calling to slow down data center development. Here's Borick again.
13: You look at almost any polling metric right now in Pennsylvania and beyond, and it's clear that people are not at all enamored with the way the issue has been handled to date. So that's a problem for incumbents.
9: In Pennsylvania, both campaigns have ads claiming their candidate will be tougher on data centers. Meanwhile, town meetings continue across the state with residents speaking out against data centers in their neighborhoods. For NPR News, I'm Kat Bolas in Pittston, Pennsylvania.
14: Amazon is a financial supporter of NPR and pays to distribute some of our content. The American West is having a brutal wildfire season this summer. More than 8 million acres have burned, the most in more than a decade. Seven wildland firefighters have died and hundreds of homes have burned. Veteran NPR wildfire correspondent Kirk Sigler sent us this reporter's notebook.
15: Drive through the scorching hot river basins of eastern Oregon and Washington, and it's staggering just how much land is burned. It's like around every corner there's a new wildfire. Blackened rangeland unfolds for miles, pockmarked by little patches of grass that are randomly spared, their gold stalks lit up by the orange smoky sun.
16: Right over here to my left is the Columbia River, down a little embankment, and then on the right I'm passing by, it's like literally scorched earth, just charred landscape. Rocks are the only thing that remain. There's a burnt historical marker sign.
15: I'm trying to get to Spokane, Washington from my home base in Boise, Idaho, but I have to drive the long way through Oregon because a new wildfire near where I live closed the main north-south highway. Just getting anywhere around here right now involves patience and a constant check of Watch Duty. That's the app that shows a wildfire's movement and evacuation zones in real time.
17: We're trying to get home. We left a couple days early, so we thought we'd go ahead and go home.
15: I recently met Terry and Kara Barnes in a country store by a roadblock in rural Oregon. The fires cut their camping trip short, and now they're trying to get home across the Cascade Mountains. It's a six-hour-plus drive. The fires keep closing the highways. Terry drinks a cold beer as smoke hangs thick in the air outside.
17: Number one, I like the road still. I can still breathe. But I would sure like to go home.
15: A record 2.5 million acres has burned in Oregon so far this summer, accounting for more than a quarter of the entire land burned in the U.S. this year. Mary Thompson here is frustrated that the media sometimes portray these fires as being way out here, not threatening anything. But she says this is cattle ranching country, and it's how families like hers make their living.
18: I don't know what they're going to do once the fires are over with, because there won't be any grounds to feed them. Yeah, it's hard. It's really hard. You almost cry.
15: The news of late is in Nevada and Washington State, where hundreds of homes have burned in dreaded urban wildfires. I talked with Hugh Safford about this. He's retired U.S. Forest Service. And one thing he said really stuck out. In these new mega fires, the homes become the fuel for the explosive growth, not the trees.
19: Burn down homes, they're gone, there's, you know, melted cars and all that stuff. And then usually there's a ring of live trees around a lot of the homes because the homes are what's burning. They're actually burning the forest. It's not the forest burning the homes.
15: The homes are burning the forests. In Spokane, neighborhoods are leveled, but you still see pine trees that survive due to their thick, fire-resistant bark.
20: I'm gonna lock the car, baby.
21: Yep.
15: Chris and Melissa Matthews lost pretty much everything.
20: This is the first time I've seen it and been back since we, you know, loaded the car up and left. And it is jarring.
15: When the wind kicks up just a little, there's an acrid, toxic smell from all the burnt lead paint in the home siding, exploded propane tanks, melted lithium batteries.
22: Yeah, the air's not good. And I've had a sore throat for the last few days because of coming down here and everything.
15: This is a common thing I've reported after these megafires. People return and then soon find it's too soon and too dangerous to go back in. But one thing here really stood out to me. Even with all this destruction, it's miraculous that the death toll was so small. At least 31 people died in the L.A. fires last year, and only one person died as a result of all three of August's Spokane fires. It is grueling still for wildland firefighters, all the more so due to President Trump's big DOGE cuts to public lands agencies. On the Old Trails fire in Spokane, I met firefighter Jose Ibarra as he doused a burning stump near a subdivision.
23: It's just exactly how it is in California, more of structure protection.
15: He's working a hotspot that could easily flare back up.
24: It's tough work, yeah?
23: Yeah, it's tough work, yeah.
15: And it's not even fall yet. That's when California traditionally sees its biggest wildfires. Likely more to come. Kirk Sigler, NPR News, on the road in Washington State.
14: 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In Colorado, the country's oldest women's softball team is celebrating 35 years in the game. Oldest as in the ages of the players. Emma Vanden Einde with member station KUNC reports.
25: At the ripe old age of 92, Barbara Johnson grabs her bat and shuffles over to home plate in her bright peach-colored sneakers. As the oldest player, she's earned an endearing nickname.
26: Ladder up. Okay.
25: Mom plays for the Colorado Peaches. Today, they're split into four groups for a scrimmage at a local park. Johnson's team, the Salsas, are down a couple runs. Her teammates cheer her on in the dugout, all with shades of gray and white hair and varying amounts of protective gear. Johnson grips the metal bat and takes a swing. But she can't quite jog over to first base in time, so she's out.

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1: Is growing. Around a quarter of the state's residents will be over 60 in just a few years. And they need to keep making social connections as they age. Research shows continued social isolation can lead to issues like cardiovascular disease, dementia, and depression. Farrow says socializing and exercising can do wonders for senior brain health.
2: Those kinds of things we don't think of as being, I think, as important as like taking blood pressure medication, but they can be just as important.
3: Go, go, go!
1: Social connection is part of the reason why Laura LeMay Clemens got involved with the Colorado Peaches. Some mornings can be a challenge for the 77-year-old. She has leukemia.
4: Like last week, I didn't really want to come. I didn't have the energy.
1: Yet she pushed herself to go. Once she started playing with her friends, she got her energy back and hit a milestone.
4: I hit my first home run. So that was great.
1: She's getting better. She only has chemotherapy once a month, so she's been able to play a little bit more. But she still takes it easy. Clemens says just being there is enough for her.
4: We all laugh and talk and joke, and I love that. I don't know where I would be without them right now. I mean, this is part of my life now.
1: The game is over. Clemens' team, the Schnapps, beat the Salsas 8-7. She lines up with her teammates and shakes hands with their opponents, including Barbara Johnson. Johnson's bummed about the loss, but she's grateful her body is keeping up for games like this.
5: It's getting harder all the time, but I think it's up to me to keep doing it.
1: Johnson says age, just like the 24 on her jersey, is just a number. It's what you do with that number that counts.
6: 3, 5, 7, 9, who do we need mighty five? Salsa!
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10: I'm Windsor Johnston with these headlines. U.S. efforts to end the war in Ukraine are taking place in Kyiv today. Envoy Steve Witkoff and Jared Kushner are meeting with President Volodymyr Zelensky. The talks follow more than 3 hours of discussions with Russian President Vladimir Putin in Moscow yesterday. No breakthrough was announced. Canada is set to impose $20 billion in retaliatory tariffs on U.S. goods Tuesday. Duties on steel and aluminum will rise by 50%, while paper products will face a 25% tariff. The move is in response to tariffs ordered by President Trump last month. Diesel prices have hit another record high today. AAA says the national average is now $5.89 per gallon. I'm Winter Johnston, NPR News in Washington.
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3: This is Weekend Edition from NPR News. I'm Aisha Roscoe.

0: and it's time to play the puzzle. Joining us is Will Schwartz. He's puzzle editor of the New York Times and puzzle master of Weekend Edition. How's it going, Will?
1: I am doing great. How are you, Aisha?
0: I am awesome. Will, please remind us of last week's challenge.
1: Yes, it came from Ben Bass of Chicago. I said, think of a state capital and say it out loud. Change one vowel sound in it to name something many school kids study. What things are these? Well, the capital is Phoenix, the capital of Arizona. Change the first O sound to a short O and you get phonics.
0: Well, there were 1,874 correct entries this week, so you guys were kind of on fire. And our winner is Momo Brennan of Honolulu, Hawaii. Congratulations, Momo.
2: Thank you.
0: So how did you figure out this week's answer? And were you on the beach when you figured it out? Or
2: No, I wish. I was in my living room. Basically, just looked at a list of the state capitals and went through them one by one until I hit Phoenix.
0: Oh, wow. So you were just going through like...
1: That's methodical.
0: Yeah, that was very methodical. How long have you been playing the puzzle? I hear you haven't even been doing this for a long time.
2: Well, I've been listening to the puzzle for a year or two now, but I just started submitting answers last month.
0: And you already got it. Okay. What do you do when you're not playing the puzzle?
2: I teach 8th grade English and social studies at Halaukumana Public Charter School.
0: So as an English teacher, these word puzzles, do they come really fast for you? Are you really like on it?
2: Some weeks I feel like I'm on fire. Other weeks is more of a struggle.
0: I think this week you're going to do amazing. But I got to ask you, are you ready to play the puzzle?
2: I am.
0: All right. Take it away, Will.
1: All right, Momo and Aisha. Today we're going to a spa. Every answer is a familiar two-word phrase or name in which the first word starts with S and the second word starts PA. For example, if I said purchase of beer at a grocery, you would say six-pack. So here's number one, something you install on a roof to generate energy.
2: Solar panel.
1: Good. Photon, electron, or neutron?
0: Wait, it starts with an S and then a P.
1: What do you think the PA is?
2: Parts.
0: Particle?
1: Particle, good. And then it's not an atomic particle, it's smaller than that.
2: Subatomic particle.
1: There you go. Good job. How about a dish scrubber? You've got some tough stuff on your dishes. What do you use to get that stuff off?
2: Soap.
1: Okay, I'm just going to tell you this one. It's a scouring pad.
2: Scouring pad.
1: Try this one. Money you get when you leave a job.
0: Ooh.
2: Severance pay.
1: That's it. Miscellaneous sheets to jot notes on.
2: Scribe pad.
0: Well, but what about if you have paper, but you...
1: Yes, there's your PA.
2: Oh.
0: It's like...
2: script paper?
0: Or like a cat will...
2: Oh, scratch paper.
1: Scratch paper, yes. Also, scrap paper would also work. How about an all-male social event?
2: Stag party.
1: Stag party is it. Good. What is used to put graffiti on a wall?
2: Spray paint.
1: That's it. What you tear open in order to sweeten your coffee?
2: Sugar pack.
1: Good. Figure celebrated on March 17.
0: Oh, you got to wear all green.
2: Oh, St. Patrick.
1: St. Patrick, is it? Most populous city in Brazil?
2: Sao Paulo.
1: That's it. Political group that's to the left of the Democrats?
2: Socialist Party?
1: You got it. A small bit of facial hair below the lower lip.
2: Soul patch.
1: Good. Extra items at a repair shop.
2: Spare parts.
1: You got it. And here's your last one. An informal term for a know-it-all.
2: Smarty pants.
1: Good job.
0: Well, that's very appropriate because you wear smarty pants today, Momo.
2: Oh, thank you.
0: You did a wonderful job. How do you feel?
2: I feel great. Thank you so much for having me.
0: For playing our puzzle today, you'll get a weekend edition lapel pin, as well as puzzle books and games. You can read all about it at npr.org/puzzle. And Momo, what member station do you listen to?
2: KHPR, Honolulu, Hawaii.
0: That's Momo Brennan. Thank you so much for playing the puzzle.
2: Oh, thank you.
0: All right, Will, what's next week's challenge?
1: Yes, it comes from Michael Schwartz of Florence, Oregon. Think of a means of transportation in 7 letters. Change the 5th letter to a U and read the result backward. You'll get a common Latin word followed by its English synonym. What words are these? So again, a means of transportation, 7 letters. Change the 5th letter to a U, read the result backward, and you'll get a common Latin word followed by its English synonym. What words are these?
0: When you have the answer, go to our website, npr.org/puzzle, to submit your response. Just fill out the form on the puzzle page. Remember, just one entry, please. Our deadline for entries this week is Thursday, September 10th at 3 p.m. Eastern. Don't forget to include a phone number where we can reach you. If you're the winner, we'll give you a call. And if you pick up the phone, you'll get to play on the air with the puzzle editor of the New York Times and puzzle master of Weekend Edition, Will Schwartz. Thank you, Will.
1: Thank you, Aisha.
0: If a prima donna is the first lady of an opera, what would we call a first snake? How about princess? New York's Metropolitan Opera is staging a new production of Mozart's Così Fan Tutte, and it recently held auditions for a snake. In the dog-eat-dog world of acting, or serpent-eat-dog world of acting, several snakes tried out. Princess, a rather large boa constrictor, shone in her audition. It was her size that gave her real stage presence. Now, Mozart's 1790 opera was originally set in the Italian city of Naples, and it features 2 soldiers who dream up a scheme to test the loyalty of their girlfriends. Now, I hear you. Just where is the snake in all of that? Well, the Met's latest version is set in the 1950s on Coney Island, famous for its amusement park and sideshows. Burlesque dancer Zoe Ziegfeld has been cast as a snake handler. And they do know their serpents. Ziegfeld once worked at the real Coney Island as a snake charmer. They say Princess is a wonderful snake who's performed well during rehearsals. But have no fear, if Princess gets the sniffles, stage fright, or has to attend an award show, there is an understudy, a slightly smaller boa constrictor named Nala. Acting really can be a snake pit, after all. There's nothing like the relationship between sisters. Arguments, laughter, resentment, love, all of this and more can happen between sisters in just the span of an hour. That's true for Rama and Lena, 2 girls in the new novel in verse, Sisters Alone.
3: Now, Mama alive, only within my scrapbook. Now, I wish I could go back, erase, fix what I did 6 months ago.
0: That's Shifa Saltaji Safadi reading as Lena, the younger sister. She joins us now to talk about Sisters Alone. Welcome to the program.
3: Thank you for having me.
0: Tell us about these 2 girls, Rama and Lena. What's their relationship like?
3: Lena is in 6th grade and Rama is in 8th grade. And they are definitely 2 very opposing personalities. Lena's very creative. She's a little bit forgetful, the younger sister that feels a little not as capable as her older sister. And Rama is this type A elder sister personality who is very focused, very perfectionist, and they're both reeling with the sudden loss of their mother. And so the sisters, through the span of the story, have to grapple with this grief and also grapple with their fractured relationship and figure out how to meet in the middle.
0: We heard a little of Lena's sadness in your reading.
3: Yes.
0: Rama is dealing with sadness and grief, but she feels like she has to take care of her younger sister.
3: Yeah.
0: Is that at the root of her frustration with Lena?
3: Absolutely. I mean, she's very much frustrated with her younger sister messing up. And she feels that pressure of, you know, needing to be perfect while grappling with her own internal anxiety. Because of that, she is frustrated that Lena's allowed to mess up, but she feels like she isn't.
0: And Lena, she's very preoccupied with making this scrapbook with pictures of her mother, and she's still a child. Why does she feel responsible for her mother's death? And not just that, but also keeping the memory of her mother alive.
3: Lena definitely blames herself a lot for her mother's death because of the fact that her mom died on the way back from her swim meet to try to get something for Lena that she forgot at home. So Lena feels like, you know, it was my fault. She also feels like this is why Rama doesn't like her. And so the scrapbook is in a way a sort of coping mechanism to try to remember her mother, but also her way of fixing that relationship. And because of that, she dwells so much on the past.
0: You know, there's this school trip that coincides with an overseas work trip that their father has to take, but a mix-up leaves the girls at home alone. But they refuse to tell him or any other adult what happened.
3: Yes.
0: Why do you think that is?
3: You know, with their mother gone, Rama definitely feels that pressure of stepping a little bit into her mom's shoes and trying to take care of everything. And that pressure has parentified her for sure. So she feels like, okay, we don't want to admit it to anyone because then we'd have to face it. You know, my dad might come back from his work trip. He might cancel it. It might affect his job. She doesn't want to admit that she hasn't been kind or looking out for her sister. So both of them don't fully deal with everything, honestly, at the beginning of the story. They both repress their feelings, repress, you know, their emotions. You know, for the reader, it really shows how that can lead to more mess-ups because they do, in fact, face much more strenuous circumstances because of the fact that they did not ask for help.
0: Why did you decide to kind of tackle these very heavy things through the eyes of these children?
3: You know, I think sometimes as an adult myself and as a mom, as a former middle school teacher, we tend to view children as not experiencing life to the fullest like we do sometimes. But, you know, they feel life just as strongly, if not more. These girls go through a blizzard and they experience grief. They experience struggles. So my hope is that readers will see themselves and also will know that, you know, you can survive, that you can have agency in your situation and move forward and hope for better days.
0: This is a Muslim family.
3: Yes.
0: The faith of these girls comfort them, but there are also parts of it where it seems like it sets them apart from some of their peers.
3: So for Rama and Lena, and very much for myself, being Muslim is part of our identity. It helps their feelings when they're feeling alone. But it also, for Rama especially, you know, when she sees her best friend making a new friend, she is sort of feeling like left out because this new friend doesn't happen to be a Muslim friend. And it makes her grapple with it. And so you kind of see her having to figure out how to deal with things that don't go her way.
0: The father does lean pretty heavily on Rama.
3: Yes.
0: Did you feel like he leaned too much on her?
3: I do think he does lean extra than he should. I think part of it is because he's single dadding his way through parenting these kids and he's, you know, lost his wife. So he's definitely at a place where he's not thinking fully clearly. He's definitely a flawed character as well. But I think it comes from a good place. You know, for him, he's treating her with this respect and this trust. And he doesn't know what's going on with her. So, you know, at the end of the story, he has realized what this has done to her and that there are better days where, you know, he'll be able to help her more and take that kind of pressure off.
0: Shifa, You have daughters and a sister. How did you think about your own relationships and your daughter's relationship with each other when you were writing this story?
3: I'm the older sister, the type A, you know, wanting my sister to do everything on my terms. There's 5 years between us, so I guess she's not so little anymore, but she will always be my little sister. And I'm so protective over her until now. And we have such a close bond, but it took a long time. I have 3 daughters, and it's so interesting because they all are such different personalities, and they also have a lot of bickering, but they also love each other so fiercely. Even the way they bicker is funny because you'll see that it's very much rooted in love. You know, through Rama and Lina's relationship, I wanted to portray that even in those moments where they're fighting, Rama leaves ketchup out for Lina. She still makes dinner for her, you know, even when she's angry. And I see that. I see that in my relationship with my sister and my kids' relationships, is that the love never goes away, even with the complexity of the relationship.
0: That's Shifa Saltaji Safadi. Her new novel is Sisters Alone. Thank you so much for speaking with us.
3: Thank you for having me.
4: 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I'm Aisha Roscoe.
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4: From NPR News in Washington, D.C., this is Weekend Edition. I'm Aisha Roscoe. Good morning. Filling up your tank for a Labor Day road trip is costing you more this year. The Iran war is pushing up prices. We break down what you need to know. Also, Charlie Kirk was assassinated a year ago this week, and now conservative youth seem to be moving in a different direction.
11: No one can really fill in the space that he left. You can kind of see the impacts and the proof that these things aren't working in the same way in how fractured the right has become since he died.
4: Plus, super soldiers go bad in the new action thriller Onslaught. It's Sunday, September 6th. News is next.
12: Live from NPR News in Washington, I'm Windsor Johnston. U.S. Special Envoy Steve Witkoff and Jared Kushner are meeting Ukrainian President Volodymyr Zelensky in Kyiv today as the Trump administration renews its push to end the war in Ukraine. The visit comes after the two held talks in Moscow with Russian President Vladimir Putin and other Russian officials. During that visit, Witkoff recounted a conversation he had with members of the Russian delegation.
13: We were sitting outside just now, me, Jared, and Carol, and then Yuri joined us, and we were all talking about when we retire, we'll have all these incredible stories and incredible memories, and yours will be right at the top of it all.
12: The talks in Moscow produced no breakthrough, with major differences still standing in the way of an agreement. Labor Day weekend travelers are paying the highest gas prices ever for this time of year. AAA says the average price for a gallon of regular gas is $4.14, but diesel is even more expensive. It hit an all-time high today at $5.89 a gallon. NPR's Stephen Bisaha reports that can cause other prices to rise.
14: Diesel has gone up more than $2 per gallon since the start of the war with Iran. Diesel is used to fuel tractors, commercial trucks, and food trucks.
15: Diesel gives me the power to pull that 26-foot food truck. It's heavy. It's a heavy trailer.
14: Chef Joe Shiroda owns the Hey Baby food truck in central Alabama. It now costs him about $300 for two refuels a week.
16: Are you making up for that by having to raise prices on the food truck?
15: A lot of people are raising prices. You can only get so much for jambalaya.
14: Food at the grocery store and other items on store shelves could also increase in price as transportation costs rise with the cost of diesel. Stephen Bisaha, NPR News, Leeds, Alabama.
12: Voters in Germany are casting ballots in a regional election that could produce the country's first far-right state governor since World War II. NPR's Esme Nicholson reports from Berlin.
17: German domestic intelligence classifies the Alternative für Deutschland, or AfD, as extremist in the state of Saxony-Anhalt, but this is not deterring voters. The AfD has sought out ties with the MAGA movement in the US and advocates closer relations with Russia. The party has run a campaign centered around what it calls remigration, promising mass deportations from day one and the segregation of refugee children in schools. The candidate hoping to become Germany's first AfD state governor is 35-year-old Ulrich Siegmund, a former salesman with a massive TikTok following. His affable image contrasts starkly with the party's radical platform. But in a country where coalitions are the norm, the AfD may struggle to form a government unless it wins an absolute majority. For NPR News, I'm Esme Nicholson in Berlin.
12: This is NPR News. Part of Washington's Kennedy Center remains closed this weekend after a section of the ceiling collapsed during severe storms last week. Officials are blaming decades of deferred maintenance and say the collapse shows the building urgently needs repairs. The Trump-aligned board of directors is fighting in court to close the entire center for 2 years for a $250 million renovation. AI data centers are front and center in numerous midterm election races. Despite growing public opposition to them, the White House has spoken out in favor of the facilities, including Vice President J.D. Vance. NPR's Emily Fang has more.
18: A Gallup poll from May found more than 70% of Americans are opposed to having a data center built near their home. The facility's extraordinary demands on electricity and water can drive up local utility costs. But Vice President J.D. Vance continues to defend data centers.
19: The way to get around that is, as President Trump's leadership has showed, to become a nation of builders again. We got to build more power plants. We've got to make the regulatory state easier to work with. And of course, we've done that.
18: Some politicians, mostly Republicans, have said opposing data centers could give China an advantage in a global tech race. And House Majority Leader Steve Scalise has said he's investigating whether China is behind what he calls misinformation. Emily Fang, NPR News, The White House.
12: Police in England are still searching for 70,000 pints of Guinness that were stolen last week. Two drivers are accused of taking off with trailers loaded with the beer from an industrial park. The Guinness is worth more than $150,000. This is NPR News.
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22: This is Weekend Edition from NPR News. I'm Aisha Roscoe. Good morning. The U.S. military said it struck three Iranian oil tankers yesterday and that it attacked the vessels after Iran fired ballistic missiles at a U.S. aircraft carrier and destroyer. This flare-up in fighting is having a big impact on the energy markets. Diesel fuel prices hit a record high this morning, up more than 50% since the start of the war. David Goldwyn served as an energy envoy for the State Department during the Obama administration and joins us now. Good morning, David.
23: Good morning, Aisha. Good to be with you again.
22: Let's start with diesel. It's used by many businesses to run factories and equipment. Why are we seeing record prices right now?
23: Well, there are really three reasons, Aisha. First is that the refineries use crude oil to make diesel, and so the price of crude is up, so that puts some upward pressure on it. But the real challenge is that we've lost almost 3 million barrels a day of refining capacity from the Persian Gulf, and it was a major refiner of the what they call these middle distillates. It's jet fuel and diesel. The other reason is that Ukrainian attacks on Russian infrastructure, both its ports and its refining capacity, has led to a loss of almost 330,000 barrels a day in Russian exports of diesel. They were another big refiner. And so they have an export ban, and they're using that more for domestic consumption. So you put those two things together, and you have a lot more countries competing for a much smaller supply of diesel. That's making the prices go up. And unlike crude, which you can get from a lot of places, you can't build another refinery really quickly. And so there's no way to replace that other than by the market forces of high prices.
22: Well, so there's a lot of pressure on diesel right now. What will be the impact of those higher diesel prices on the wider economy?
23: Well, diesel has a higher inflationary impact on the economy than gasoline. It's kind of like the hidden fuel, but you use diesel for transportation. 75% of transportation is diesel in the United States. So you're talking about trucks, you're talking about agricultural combines, you're talking about every package that Amazon delivers to your door, and all the food which shows up in your grocery store. So as the price of diesel goes up, and jet fuel also for air travel, everything that gets moved around the country and virtually everything in agriculture costs more. And so you're seeing diesel prices rise first. The fuel bill is going to come to these folks in October, and we're going to see it in the cost of virtually everything from food to toys to manufactured goods come December.
22: Well, we're 6 months into this war, and there are these conflicting reports over how much oil is going through the Strait of Hormuz. You have the Energy Secretary Chris Wright said that more than 17 million barrels went through on Monday. That's almost pre-war levels. But independent ship tracking firms say oil exports are a lot lower. How can you explain that discrepancy?
23: Well, the amount of traffic that goes through the strait changes from day to day, and what does get through is basically now trying to go in secret. So they turn off the devices, you know, sort of the transponders, which are normally used to track them. So now you're talking about satellites trying to see ships at night. So they're harder to see. They're not really advertising themselves. And there's probably a little bit of a bias for the energy secretary to inflate a little bit how good things are so that people feel that oil prices might come down. But as you point out, the tanker trackers and others are showing that that traffic is quite minimal. And it depends on the day. Now that you've had this exchange of attacks over the weekend with the U.S. attacking Iranian tankers and Iran striking back, shippers are going to be more reluctant to go through. So a week ago, you might have had a couple of attempts. This weekend, nobody's probably trying to get through the strait. So it's a lot of variation. But as we pointed out earlier, you know, it's down at least by half compared to what it was before the war. And in terms of oil prices and gasoline prices, what really matters is refining.
22: Not to cut you off, but just to say, you know, prices are high now, but analysts had thought they would go higher even than they are. Have you been surprised by what's happened?
23: A little bit, yes. We've been able to get more oil out of the Gulf, really by alternate routes, and there's been more production from other countries, which has come faster. But as we see now, we're running up against this refining constraint. You can have more oil, but it doesn't give you more diesel or jet fuel.
22: That's David Goldwyn, president of Goldwyn Global Strategies. Thank you so much for speaking with us.
23: My pleasure.
22: At the heart of the trial of Lindsey Clancy, which ended in a mistrial Friday, was her mental state. Clancy is the Massachusetts mother who killed her three young children in 2023. Her defense was she was suffering from severe postpartum psychosis and is not guilty of murder due to lack of responsibility. It's what's popularly known as the insanity defense. Heather Kukulo teaches criminal and mental disability law at New York Law School. She joins us now. Welcome to the program.
0: Hi, thank you for having me.
22: Were you surprised that the trial ended in a mistrial?
0: I thought it was unfortunate, but I was not surprised given how the deliberations had gone about and certainly some of the significant and complex issues in the case.
22: And speaking of those issues, I mean, each state sets its burdens to meet the legal standards for insanity. How does Massachusetts approach it?
0: Yeah, Massachusetts puts the burden to prove that the defendant was not mentally ill at the time on the prosecution. So not only does the prosecution have to prove their case in chief beyond a reasonable doubt, but they also have to prove beyond a reasonable doubt that the defendant was not mentally ill at the time.
22: Oh.
0: Now, the majority of jurisdictions use some variation of what is known as the McNaughton rule. And that is the focus on the defendant's ability to understand what they were doing and whether it was wrong. It's a very narrow standard, which is what makes the insanity defense so difficult to win.
22: Hearing about these cases, like there have been famous ones in the past. Clarence Darrow got Leopold and Loeb spared from the death penalty by claiming they were insane. John Hinckley was acquitted for shooting President Reagan, but he was hospitalized for decades.
0: The fact that you brought up John Hinckley is significant. That was the case. And in a lot of ways, that was the turning point in the insanity defense. It was such a high profile case. It received enormous media attention at the time. And what that did was it led many Americans to believe the defense is incredibly common. But it is, in many respects, one of the rarest defenses in criminal law. I would say the statistics show maybe 0.1% to 1% of criminal cases. And I think there are different variations, but it's basically fewer than one in 1,000 felony cases. And the Hinckley case, in addition, also gave Americans sort of this concern over the fact that persons were escaping liability and that they were not being held accountable for actions that, by all accounts, they actually committed.
22: Even if you have success in an insanity defense, that doesn't necessarily translate to freedom, right?
0: Absolutely not. I think a great example and a case that was in the spotlight and in the media spotlight was the Andrea Yates case. In 2001, it occurred. This was a mother who had drowned her five young children in a bathtub. The first trial ended in a conviction of capital murder. This was in Texas. But in the retrial, the defense was successful in getting the jury to render an decision of not guilty by reason of insanity. Andrea Yates is still in a psychiatric hospital, still civilly committed to this day. The likelihood of someone that has committed such a disturbing and horrific crime and who has been under the spotlight of all of the potential mental illness that was leading up to it and continuing, most definitely is probably going to remain in some type of psychiatric custody for an extensive period of time.
22: Well, in this case, in the Clancy case, what do you think happens next?
0: There are three options, basically. The prosecution could decide to retry the case. There could be the possibility for plea negotiations and a plea deal between prosecution and defense. Or the prosecution could decide to dismiss the charges, which I think is the most unlikely outcome.
22: What do people need to understand better about these sorts of cases involving mental health and crimes that are atrocious?
0: They're atrocious, and that's the piece. You know, persons who are viewing this from the outside need to do their best to separate that emotional response and their own personal belief and experience, and consider the objective information that they are receiving, especially with the vividness that accompanies this case.
22: That's New York Law School's Heather Kukulow. Professor, thank you so much for speaking with us today.
0: My pleasure.

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8: I'm Windsor Johnston with these headlines. U.S. envoys Steve Witkoff and Jared Kushner are in Kyiv today, meeting with President Volodymyr Zelensky. The talks are aimed at reaching an agreement to end the war in Ukraine. The two met with Russian President Vladimir Putin in Moscow yesterday, but no breakthrough was announced. U.S.-Iran tensions are rising near the Strait of Hormuz. CENTCOM says Iran fired ballistic missiles toward two Navy ships, and U.S. forces struck three Iranian vessels in response. Voters in Germany are casting ballots in a regional election today that could produce the country's first far-right state governor since World War II. The anti-immigration alternative for Germany's party is leading the latest polls by about 20 points. I'm Windsor Johnston, NPR News in Washington.

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1: This is Weekend Edition from NPR News. I'm Aisha Roscoe. Charlie Kirk will be honored this Thursday at Utah Valley University, a year after he was assassinated in front of students at a campus event there. Kirk co-founded the conservative youth nonprofit Turning Point USA. We wanted to check in on how Turning Point USA has weathered the past year. So joining us now is Ali Breland. He's written about the organization for The Atlantic. Welcome to the program.
2: Hi, thank you so much for having me.
1: Can you remind us of how influential Charlie Kirk and Turning Point USA have been in Republican politics in recent years?
2: I don't think that one can understate how important and influential Charlie Kirk and Turning Point USA were, especially up towards the end of his life. Charlie Kirk managed to take and create this organization that had all of these different tentacles. He also had this get out the vote effort that was targeting low propensity voters, youth, often male college voters that had traditionally been overlooked by the right. Some people credit this at least partially with Trump's victory in 2024. Charlie Kirk was able to connect all of these different influential people across parts of the right that normally weren't connected, faith leaders with far right internet figures, with establishment figures who later became high up in the White House and the administration.
1: Well, now Charlie Kirk's widow, Erica Kirk, is leading the organization. How effective has she been at taking the reins of Turning Point USA?
2: Erica Kirk has been fairly effective and a useful face. I say this completely non-cynically, but a sort of grieving widow is a good person to garner sympathy with. But at the same time, Charlie was such a unique and singular figure that no one can really fill in the space that he left. You can kind of see the impacts and the proof that these things aren't working in the same way in how fractured the right has become since he died. The rise of these conspiracy theories about Charlie's death, the rise of someone like Nick Fuentes, who Charlie Kirk arguably did a really good job of kind of stiff-arming. And as a white nationalist who uses the N-word and is very openly racist, Nick Fuentes has prompted a lot of division within the party that didn't exist there prior.
1: How effective was Turning Point USA in influencing the primaries?
2: I think that if you ask them this, their answer would be that it's still early and they want to see what happens in the general and that their primary objective is just getting Republicans elected. I personally have skepticism about how that's going to work and that they put a lot of their effort into getting, again, young, low propensity college, often male, but college age voters out to vote. Traditionally, this age demographic gets excited during presidential elections, but during off year midterms, it's a little bit harder.
1: There's been infighting, some of it over ideas, you know, support for Israel, the war with Iran, but also these conspiracy theories. How does that fit into these dynamics?
2: Prior to Kirk dying, Republicans everywhere who were paying attention to Kirk were more in lockstep with the establishment and the elite wings of the party. And when he died, there was this dissent over Israel policy and these other things that crept to the fore that he was no longer there to stop. And the conspiracy theories, there is no one with enough power to check Candace Owens. And now her conspiracy theories about Charlie Kirk being killed by Israel, possibly with the involvement of Charlie Kirk's own wife. Again, Candace Owens' conspiracy theory, I am not giving any credence to this at all. I want to be very clear. That has become this weirdly salient conspiracy that a lot of people kind of buy into. And that kind of stuff was kind of pushed to the margins. A lot of conservative conspiracy theories had relaxed a little bit, and then Kirk's assassination kind of opened them up and created space for them.
1: With the midterms coming up, Where do you think the young conservatives will be, and will they be listening to Turning Point USA without Kirk?
2: I think that the Republican Party and younger voters will only go right in the way that Turning Point has to respond to. And a really clear example of this is James Fishback, a gubernatorial candidate in Florida. James Fishback, to be clear, lost his bid to be governor. He only won 10% of the vote. But what I found to be interesting in that race is that he was winning specifically with people under the age of 34 in Florida. That's really important to understand because James Fishback was aggressively far right, very openly racist. A lot of people called him an anti-Semite. When he was being pressed by a black person about his politics, James Fishback got frustrated and said that that person should be lynched. And that's the number one candidate for young people in the Florida gubernatorial race. That's like a sort of window into the future of young right-wing politics and what Turning Point is going to have to contend with and manage if it still wants to be a power player amongst like the youth vote.
1: That's Ali Breland, writer with The Atlantic. Thank you so much for talking with us today.
2: Thank you.
1: Beef prices have reached record highs in recent months and become a major worry for the White House. In an attempt to bring down prices, President Trump announced plans to import 300,000 metric tons of ground beef to be sold at a discount. But the move to import beef from countries such as Argentina and Brazil angered American cattle ranchers. The president has now offered those ranchers an olive branch with two executive orders designed to boost their industry. For more on this, we're joined now by Michael Marks of Harvest Public Media and the Texas Standard. Good morning, Michael.
3: Good morning.
1: Tell us more about what led to the president's decision to issue these orders.
3: Sure. So these orders are just the latest in a flurry of actions that the Trump administration has taken lately to try to bring down the price of beef. Right now, ground beef costs on average $6.89 per pound. You mentioned those 300,000 metric tons of imported beef sold at a discount. You know, that's the Trump administration trying to ease the strain for consumers, but by doing so, you know, American ranchers, who the president considers a key political constituency, they're upset, saying that this undercuts their business. So these orders President Trump announced on Friday include policies that ranchers have asked for quite some time.
1: What will these executive orders mean for ranchers?
3: Well, there's a lot in them. They'll mean quite a bit. It's a whole package of policies meant to help out ranchers as well as, you know, smaller meat processors. The president highlighted how they would help smaller butchers and ranchers who want to process their own beef compete against these four big meat packing companies that control about 85% of that industry. Those are Tyson, Cargill, National Beef, and JBS. Ranchers say the consolidation means less money for the people who actually raise the cows. So this order directs the U.S. Department of Agriculture to see what regulations can be eased to make it easier for ranchers to process, sell their own meat directly to consumers. Also calls for more things like technical assistance, marketing resources, loans for small businesses. And there are other elements, you know, like directing the administration to see what it can do to mandate more country of origin labeling on beef products. You know, that's something that consumers and ranchers have asked for as a way to better differentiate American-raised meat from imports.
1: So it sounds like these orders are meant to help loosen the control that these four big meatpacking companies have over the beef industry. Is that correct?
3: That is what President Trump says. He spent a lot of time during the press conference for these orders talking about how the big four meatpacking companies would not be happy about this. You know, another part of them calls for better enforcement of this law that's over 100 years old called the Packers and Stockyards Act. These are regulations that are supposed to prevent the kind of consolidation we've seen in the meatpacking business. But cattle raisers, folks in the industry will tell you, you know, it just hasn't been enforced to the level they would like. To hear the president tell it, though, this whole idea is to increase competition in the meatpacking industry, give small businesses a better chance to make a living.
1: So how have ranchers been responding?
3: I think they're more optimistic now than they were a week or so ago when the deal to import those 300,000 metric tons of ground beef was announced. But many, I think, are still leery. They want to see many of these measures, you know, passed by Congress. They say that the executive orders only have so much reach.
1: That's Michael Marks of Harvest Public Media and the Texas Standard. Michael, thank you so much for joining us.
3: Yeah, thank you for having me.

0: Among Gloria Steinem's many hard-won achievements is the creation of Ms. Magazine. The writer and activist died last week at the age of 92. For many people, she was the face of feminism for decades. And that came in part through that groundbreaking magazine, as NPR's Jennifer Ludden reports.
1: The launch of Ms. Magazine was national news. Here's NPR in 1972 noting its appearance on newsstands.
2: It is staffed by women, published by women, with illustrations and photographs taken by women. M.S. is edited by feminist writer Gloria Steinem.
1: NPR's Linda Wertheimer explained what M.S. period for Ms. meant.
3: The form of address which extends to women the privilege men have always had, that of a neutral address, the same for married and unmarried people.
1: She and NPR's Susan Stamberg talked about the articles in that first issue. One was called The Housewife's Moment of Truth and told of small moments when it's clear that a man views a woman as second class. Another explained how to set up a daycare center, and there was a list of groups with information on legal aid, abortion, and working women. Gloria Steinem told NPR she didn't want to be like other women's magazines that focused only on the roles of wife and mother.
4: I feel, even I and lots of other women, are very isolated from each other. So that we need a magazine that's a kind of consciousness-raising group in itself, a friend, you know, that comes into your house and is something that really tells the truth about your life.
5: I don't think we can underestimate how important Ms. was in terms of popularizing feminism.
1: Amy Farrell is a professor at Dickinson College and wrote about Ms. in the 1998 book Yours in Sisterhood. Before the magazine, she says the issues it took on could only be found in small local underground journals.
5: Ms. showed up like at the grocery store, you know, fighting for space, fighting for a voice and saying, we belong here.
1: It was groundbreaking in its coverage of sexual harassment. At a time when a typical cartoon gag would be a boss chasing his secretary, Farrell says Ms. called that out for what it was. And readers responded in droves, writing intimate letters to the magazine as if to a close friend.
5: They were experiencing violence in their home. They were being treated like crap at work. And the magazine made them literally feel not alone, not crazy, realizing there's a whole movement going on out there.
1: But if the audience was loyal to Ms., advertisers often were not, says writer Maggie Daugherty.
6: This was also a world run by men.
1: She wrote about Ms.'s legacy a few years ago for the Yale Review. The magazine faced a constant battle between satisfying readers and funders as it wrote about things like welfare and lesbianism and published articles written by and about Black women.
6: And these were all seen as very controversial things to write about and to write about for a broad audience and really dangerous for a magazine that wanted to be financially successful.
1: Southern newsstand owners boycotted Ms. when it put a Black woman on the cover. In 1980, Revlon pulled out of a contract after Soviet women appeared on the cover without makeup. And there were other tensions with advertisers, Steinem told NPR in 1990.
4: You know, one says, for instance, we don't want to be in any issue with anything about gun control, anything about abortion. Women's magazines are supposed to be a big version of Why Don't You Smile, Honey, you know?
1: That year, Ms. revamped itself as a smaller nonprofit with no commercial ads, which it remains today. Writer Daugherty hadn't thought much about the struggles of Gloria Steinem and Ms. Magazine growing up in the 1990s.
6: In a moment that felt post-feminist, or in a moment that felt like we'd figured all of this stuff out.
1: But these days, with the rollback of Roe v. Wade and high-profile misogynistic rhetoric, she has new appreciation for how hard it was to succeed back then. And she says seeing how Steinem persevered reminds her to not lose hope. Jennifer Ludden, NPR News.

0: You're listening to Weekend Edition from NPR News. A mystery is afoot in the middle of a lake in Western Canada. A floating island is playing peekaboo on Williston Lake in British Columbia. The thickly forested island, around 500 feet long, was first spotted in the reservoir last month, only then to apparently vanish. It was later seen 20 miles from its original location. Joining us to discuss this mystery is Bob Gammer. He's a spokesman for the British Columbia Hydro and Power Authority that operates the reservoir and nearby dam. Welcome to the program.
1: Thanks, Aisha. It's good to be here.
0: So tell us, how did this island first come to your attention?
1: We first heard about it from a member of the media in northern British Columbia who had seen a Facebook post. Someone had been out on the reservoir in their boat and came across this island. And so they got some video and some still photos, and then they posted it to Facebook. So at first, honestly, I thought it was not real.
0: So you saw it and you're like, that's AI. That is not real.
1: Yeah. It just seemed so incredible. You know, yeah. We'd never heard of anything like this on the reservoir. Mm-hmm. Internally, I've talked to people and they've not heard of an island. Folks who live on the reservoir and recreate on the reservoir, nobody's come forward to say, oh, I've seen this from so many years ago. No, this was a brand new phenomenon.
0: What does this island

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1: These floating logs and woody debris together, and at some point when the reservoir rose, as it does every year with the spring snow melt filling up the reservoir, it may have dislodged this island of logs and vegetation up and away from the shoreline, and then the wind pushed it out into open water.
2: Do you have any concerns about people just trying to somehow get close to it? Would that be a concern?
1: We're fine with people getting close. Like if they want to motor their boat up to near the island, that's fine. Get your drone out, you know, fly up over and around the island with your drone. Hey, that would be great.
2: Okay.
1: But yeah, we are definitely warning people not to go on the island because of that inherent instability. We don't know how solid the surface is. If you were to climb up on it, you might fall through. As much as everybody is curious and fascinated by this, we just want to warn people to exercise caution and really stay safe.
2: That's Bob Gammer from the British Columbia Hydro and Power Authority. Thanks so much for joining us.
1: Glad to speak with you. Nice to be on NPR.
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5: I'm Windsor Johnston with these headlines. U.S. envoys Steve Witkoff and Jared Kushner are meeting with President Volodymyr Zelensky in Kyiv today to talk about a U.S. proposal to end the war in Ukraine. The talks come a day after they met with Russian President Vladimir Putin in Moscow with no major breakthrough announced. A volcano in western Indonesia erupted today, causing flight cancellations at the airport in Jakarta. Authorities are urging people to stay at least 2 miles from the crater. Hurricane Lowell remains a powerful Category 3 storm as it moves closer to Hawaii. The hurricane is packing sustained winds of 125 miles an hour. Forecasters expect the storm to turn north and approach the western Hawaiian islands on Monday. I'm Windsor Johnston, NPR News in Washington.
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2: This is Week in Edition from NPR News. I'm Aisha Roscoe. The gory shoot 'em up movie Onslaught starts quietly in the middle of the New Mexico desert with a secret facility, a third generation Nazi, and a murderous plan.
7: What you are witnessing here is a human equivalent of a heat-seeking missile.
8: We set out to create an ideal combatant to be deployed against the domestic populace.
2: But Iraq war veteran Celeste is on to them.
9: This is the second time that Black Hawk has gone over us today.

0: They're up to something in the desert north of here. Kind of secret base.
1: So when a trio of super soldiers breaks out of their military installation and invades her trailer park, she's ready to fight back, her young daughter in tow. Adam Wingard is Onslaught's director.
2: This film is literally very much about my deep interest in the era after World War II, where we brought a lot of the Nazi scientists over to work for us with Operation Paperclip is the name of it. I've just always been fascinated about the fact that it's like this was like sort of the moment that America's bloodstream was sort of infected. You know, obviously there's a lot of the scientists that we brought over, like Wernher von Braun and those guys that are well known. But then there's a lot of the Nazis that, you know, we just couldn't whitewash entirely because their crimes are too big, but we probably still wanted to work with them. And one of the most notorious is a guy named Hans Kammler, which Dan Stevens plays a sort of third generation descendant of Hans Kammler is what we're playing. So this movie was almost sort of an imagining of like, okay, let's say we did bring Hans Kammler. We kept him from the public, but he's been working behind the scenes. What are these guys many years after World War II? What have they been up to, basically? And super soldiers is the the answer that we came up with.
1: Well, so you have that happening on one side. Then you have the civilian population, but some of them are veterans. And the main character is played by Adria Arjona. She's the star of the movie, and she's playing this mother that's protecting her child from the attack of these super soldiers. Did becoming a parent yourself help you think about Adria's character as a mother?
2: Yeah, I mean, definitely. I mean, the genesis of this film really started with me being a parent. The film I did prior, Godzilla X Kong, I was in Australia in pre-production, and I found out that my partner was pregnant in that early phase of production. And, you know, I felt completely unprepared for it, to be honest with you. It was something that kind of was unexpected. And so juggling a $150 million movie at the same time as preparing to be a father. I mean, my daughter ended up being born pretty much right when I got back from shooting. You know, I've also been in the studio world for the last 10 years. You know, I come from a very low budget indie background. I worked my way up over the years. And it's been great being able to tackle like the biggest blockbuster budgets and all those kind of things. But there's a price you pay creatively for that sometimes, that you're a little limited in terms of how far you can go in certain directions. And so juggling that with being a parent, I think I sat down and I thought, after this Godzilla movie is over, I really want to do something that represents myself stylistically. And I knew right out the gate that I wanted that story to be somehow centralized around a parent figure, maybe a slightly dysfunctional parent, you know, which is maybe how I saw myself then. But ultimately, when you have a kid, it completely unlocks all these new fears. So I hadn't really made a horror movie in a while. And I think part of the reason is because nothing really scared me. It was sort of like having a kid was sort of like, oh, now I'm scared. It's not for me, it's for her.
1: You know, this movie is really kind of more in the B-movie tradition. What did those types of movies mean to you as a budding filmmaker? And like, were there any in particular that you were drawing from for this?
2: Yeah, I mean, all roads for me lead back to John Carpenter. I mean, like the very first time I remember my mom asking me, like, what was my favorite movie when I was a little kid, it was Big Trouble in Little China. And something about his style just like, I don't know, it hits me at my core. And so, you know, this film really is kind of a love letter to his movies, him and James Cameron, I should say, you know, because between the two of them with Halloween, Terminator, and all the movies in between, it's like sort of, I feel like it kind of made me who I am as a filmmaker. And so this movie's sort of like pulling on those kind of things. And it is a B movie, you know, like at least in the sense that it delivers on everything you want a B movie to deliver on, but it's doing it in this sort of A plus way.
1: What was it like, you know, shooting like all that, the gore? Like, was that fun doing that kind of the practical effects and stuff like that?
2: Well, it's funny because like I'm, you know, known as a horror filmmaker. A lot of my early movies were horror films. And the funny thing about me is that I actually really hate fake blood. I think it smells horrible. The special effects team, they shot some B-roll stuff of blood spraying from a body at one point, and the armorer Brett was standing in for one of the killers with the chainsaw, and they were doing all these takes, and he was wearing shorts, and when the blood would spray up at him, he'd come back and show me the footage, and I'd be like, oh, yeah, can we do it again? You know, and he'd kind of look at me like, are you kidding? And it turns out that the blood was spraying directly up his shorts, and he wasn't wearing any underwear. So he was coated in a very uncomfortable, sticky way for the rest of the night. But he really took one for the team.
1: Well, you know, the concept of the super soldier itself is common. It's something that it seems like we come back to over and over again in pop culture. Why do you think we're so drawn to that idea?
2: This is well-tread territory. And, you know, that's why, to me, taking the concept of a super soldier and mixing it with sort of a slasher kind of Halloween Jason Voorhees type thing was sort of a fun approach. It's like, it's simple, but it's interesting that it's never been done before. I had just an interesting kind of epiphanies during this film. And, you know, like whenever you're doing slasher scenes with characters who have big butcher knives or, you know, a chainsaw, you can go really hard violently and you can, you know, have buckets of blood spraying everywhere. And people still know how to engage with that and have fun with it. There's something about it that it's so over the top that it's distancing. And I think there's so many tropes that exist that we're familiar with over the years that we're kind of desensitized to that. But it's interesting how the gun violence is so much more upsetting. You know, I wanted this movie to kind of address that in a way. And I wanted this film to feel sort of like a timestamp of the reality that we live in now. And, you know, I think gun violence is the thing at the end of the day that scares me the most in the world, mass shootings and the concept of that unpredictability. Even though this is a fun movie, it's like, you know, there is a lot of like serious underlining things going on within it. But at the end of the day, you can also just turn your brain off. And like I said, you know, it's there to satisfy in all those B-movie ways.
1: That's Adam Wingard. He directed the new movie Onslaught in theaters now. Thank you so much for being with us.
2: Thank you. It's a pleasure.
1: Emily Wilson is the celebrated translator of Homer's The Odyssey. She's also the instigator of some controversy, writing that she was not a fan of Christopher Nolan's summer blockbuster.
3: I wish that more people were reading ancient poems rather than clicking on clickbaity silliness, which is what I think most of the discourse is. But if it's bringing people to read and to engage with culture and engage with history, I love it.
1: And maybe Wilson's new book of essays, Crossing the Wine Dark Sea, is a good place to start. That conversation later today on All Things Considered. Hear it on the radio, your phone, or smart speaker. Raven Lenae's new album begins with a declaration of love.
4: Oh, my love is like a landslide. When it all comes down, only one way to find out.
1: It's her own love on her own terms. Raven Lenae's latest album is called Blue Island, and she's here to tell us all about it. Raven Lenae, thank you so much for joining us.
5: Thank you for having me.
1: We just heard a bit of the song Handle. It's very upbeat, and obviously love can feel like a landslide on both sides of it. Did someone make you feel that way?
5: Around the time I was working on the album, it almost felt like I needed to have this declaration of self that felt loud, that felt boisterous, that felt almost aggressive coming off the last year that I had. So it felt necessary to have a song that just felt like, this is who I am, take it or leave it.
1: Can you handle me?
5: Exactly.
1: Fans probably know you from your biggest hit so far, Love Me Not. This was a massive hit on social media. And you've talked about how that's been like good and bad. What is the downside of being a viral sensation?
5: obviously, every artist dreams of a moment like this where you have new eyeballs and new people interested in your music and your career, your journey so far, and that's a beautiful thing. But then there's something strange that happens where now you feel exposed to the world in a way, and that brings a lot of questions, judgment. I felt at times my identity, my blackness was being picked apart, so it almost felt like I was under interrogation for a part of it, you know, but mixed in with all these joyful emotions.
1: What were they saying about your blackness? Just to clarify, what were they saying?
5: For a lot of people, it's hard for us to imagine black women flying through different genres so seamlessly, even though we've had many examples of it in the past.
1: Well, they said the same thing to Whitney Houston, right? They said she was whitewashed in the beginning. Mm-hmm. So she went through this.
5: Yeah, and I'm looking at it now as almost a rite of passage in a way of maybe that's the sign of something good.
1: And so I often ask this question when I am talking to black artists, and I don't mean it to be a cliche, but it sounds like you are still dealing with this pressure to be boxed into a specific genre, i.e. you are black, therefore you must be soul R&B.
5: Yeah, I think that's a topic that we'll probably talk about forever, because when it comes to black artists, genre is a huge factor in the way we're regarded, the way we're positioned, the type of exposure we get. But I think we have to allow room for black artists to experiment the same way we allow white artists. And this album was me kind of releasing any preconceived notions of what I thought I had to be, what's accepted, what's easy to digest, and being confident in that.
1: And you did a bit of that genre-breaking sound on Handle, but we also hear that on Saturday night.

0: think it's fun and interesting when I get to experiment with sound and also with emotion in this way where, you know, the song feels dancey, it feels exuberant, but then the lyrics feel almost sad and dazed, or I don't know. I like that mix of emotion.
1: You mentioned it's a beat, it feels dancey. I heard you struggled with choreography. Is that true? Has that been an issue for you?
0: I've always thought in my head that I was an artist that probably couldn't do it, but it's been so fun being able to figure out what that looks like for me, what type of shapes I like for my body to make and what feels good. And I like a mix of awkwardness with like some witchy feels. Mm-hmm. I like when women feel a little creepy, but also pop and glossy, just mixing all these worlds together that shouldn't really be able to work. It felt like there was something in my body that had to get out, and there's this tension and anxiety and lust for life, and I think that kind of just starts to manifest in your body.
1: Yeah, so I mean, I am a black girl that cannot dance, but I can dance a lot. I mean, I can two-step.
0: Everybody can dance. It's expression. We can do it together sometime.
1: Of course, yes.

0: You know, it's a personal reflection, but also an admission, you know, of this abiding love for someone. What does it tell us about Raven Lanae?
1: When we worked on it, I was going through a breakup with someone I love so much. And this was the first time I had, you know, ended a relationship where there was no bad blood and there wasn't a villain. No one did anything wrong. And sometimes that can feel more devastating than having a clean out and being able to say, you're bad, I'm good, you know?
0: Yeah.
1: So I think just getting older and understanding that relationships aren't black and white and they're complicated, and hoping that, you know, with space, maybe we both go out into the world, find something new about ourselves, and come back stronger. That's what this song is saying.
0: Yeah. And is that your hope for that love, that that love will come back? I'm getting in your business now.
1: That's okay. That's my hope. I think when the love is there, so hopefully this song manifests something.
0: Okay. That was Raven Lanae. Her third studio album, Blue Island, is out now. Raven, thank you so much for joining us.
1: Thank you for having me.
0: This is Weekend Edition from NPR News. I'm Aisha Roscoe.
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9: Welcome to Jazz Night in America. I'm Christian McBride. To make it as a jazz artist these days, you can't just show up with your horn, or in my case, the bass, and call it a day. You've got to have mastery running in about six directions at once. Can you compose? Can you arrange? Can you move between styles without losing who you are in the process? Interdisciplinary, that's the word. All we working musicians live by these days. And today, we're spending time with two of them, right in the thick of it, making music in the trenches of New York City. We'll tell the story of Kelly Green, a piano-first, piano-forward singer-songwriter. This woman can flat-out burn on the piano.
10: Still, a lot of people don't realize that I sing. Even still, they're like, oh, piano player, da-da-da, which I'm, like, honored to just even at least be seen as a musician at all, be known as a pianist, is a very big honor.
9: And it turns out she can sing pretty well, too.
11: It's incredible that someone so unforgettable.
9: Stick around. because she's got a gorgeous way of tipping her hat to the history of this music and her arrangements. Ahmad Jamal and Nat King Cole, Folding in the One song? Yes, please.

0: But first, let's enter the world of vocalist Candace Hoyes. She's a talent that can be a lot of different things to a lot of different people. That can be a blessing and also a curse.
1: All kinds of singers. That's me. I'm all kinds of singers.
2: When you're faced with a love decision, let your heart draw the line.
0: For some, she's an R&B singer. For others, she's a classical soprano. You might hear her as an experimental vocalist improvising in a New York City basement.
1: I have a band that I'm in that I love called Night Beauty. And it's with Val Gentil and Mimi Jones. It's electronic. It's completely improvised.
0: Her non-musical life is just as varied, too. She's a scholar, a law school graduate, a lover of fine literature, a researcher, and a mother. Only recently has she found a way to harness it all, every voice, every self, on her latest recording, Expecting. Let us take you on Candace Hoyes' journey. This is Pink Clouds.

0: You heard Big Clouds, composed by Sullivan Fortner and performed by one of our featured vocalists today, Candace Hoyes, on her latest recording, Expecting.
1: I recorded the album pregnant. I wanted to express how I was feeling then, where I was meant to take a leave from my artistry at the time when I felt most powerful.
2: Yes, and she's gone around the country collecting folklore and done a beautiful job.
0: This is her composition, Zora's Moon, dedicated to Zora Neale Hurston, anthropologist, story keeper, Harlem Renaissance icon.
1: I found this interview with Zora. Mary Margaret McBride actually prompted her and said, won't you tell that story of how you were little and you thought that the moon was following you?

0: You go out and you run, and it'll follow.
1: As so it was arranged, the moon will follow me.
2: What's that about? And Hurston said, when I was 7, I was running at night. And she was running in Eatonville, Florida, which is the first black town incorporated in, certainly in Florida, I think in the U.S. Her father was mayor, and she felt in a time of Jim Crow and lynching and other atrocities, she felt protected and she felt seen. And she was running at night and under the cover of stars and felt that the moon was following her. And one of her cousins disillusioned her, she says, in her own words, as you can hear on my album. She says in her own words that some child disillusioned her, that the moon followed everyone. And she said she felt like she was very special, and it was set up just for the moon to follow her whatever way she ran, like a puppy dog, because there was an inherent divinity, an inherent power in who she is. And so that is where I wanted to take people to start the album at the outset. And I also wanted to entice them to dream, to remember when they were 7 and the moon was following them.
3: When Candace was that age, you could say the moon was following her too, beaming a spotlight. She was already learning piano, then starring in music theater production by age 11.
2: I was always choosing something precocious. I broke a record around this awards I was winning for singing in high school, like I had the most. My teacher, I told him what I wanted to sing. I was determined to sing Send in the Clowns.
3: That's from Stephen Sondheim's A Little Night Music, a song of quiet, rueful reflection on love's bad timing, sung by a woman looking back on a lifetime of near misses. Not a typical choice for a teenager.
2: My teacher, he said, are you sure? He's like, you know, you're 15. I don't know if that's age appropriate. I understand, you know, many 15-year-olds would have chosen some sort of ingenue song, but I have to tell you that being the only black student in many an environment, seeing what my parents and grandparents had endured and being a certain kind of teenager, I was thinking a lot about social justice and discrimination. I was experiencing it. And like many black children in America, we are adultified in certain ways. And so I think Send in the Clowns, I've always been thinking about growing up and being fabulous and moving on.
4: But where are the clowns? Quick, send in the clouds.
3: And move on and up she would. You could say some fabulous opportunities would rain down upon her. That's when our story continues. Here's Candace Hoy's singing Rain.

0: Rain, with the late Casey Benjamin on the vocoder and Keon Harrell on trumpet. The SWV classic, reimagined by featured vocalist Candace Hoyes. So we pick up where we left off. A young Candace is excelling at everything she puts her mind to, music and academics.
1: So high school led to Harvard. Scholars introduced me to the world of African-American feminist writers, Alice Walker, Zora Neale Hurston, bell hooks, who came to campus while I was there. I had the added benefit of sitting in a circle with an elder and with my peers and talking about really intimate personal dimensions of the radical imagination inherent in Black women.
0: She graduated from Harvard and made a prudent choice.
1: It led me to Columbia. I went to law school.
0: She didn't know where music fit in the picture, but she couldn't ignore it either. Upon moving to New York, she became seduced by its nightlife.
1: I had been moonlighting. So I was in law school by day, and in the evening I was doing sessions. You know, my family knew. The law firm did not know. I told them I had a family reunion, but it was a music festival one time. I was just sort of trying to figure out, how do you make a career as a musician?
0: Every time I feel the spirit. Every morning, as she walked to the law school classroom, she received a signal.
2: Every time I feel the spirit.
1: Something really specific that totally I took as a sign from the ancestors. At the very front of the building in the law school at Columbia is a bust of Paul Robeson.
0: You know, that Paul Robeson, an all-time great baritone, a Shakespearean actor, a freedom fighter for civil rights. Oh yeah, he was a lawyer too.
1: I started to think of my music in terms of an expressive lineage. And I was able to listen to his recordings and watch his performances and understand myself in a way that allowed me not to feel that these influences were ever divergent. There is a model that I can walk in as a thinker, a public advocate, as a guardian and flame keeper of culture.
0: She made the leap to pursue music. Soon after that, she was singing on tour with the Jazz and Lincoln Center Orchestra. When our story continues.
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5: Fusion, Mark Secchia says, is what led to the rebranding of Monroe North to the River North District.
6: Blandford officials say it's an effort to increase public access to nature.
7: Mr. Steve Faber says Kent County's role has expanded from logistical support to commitment of taxpayer dollars.
8: Using the flock safety camera system, investigators identified a suspect.
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0: Welcome back to Jazz Night in America. I'm Christian McBride. Candace is living the dream on tour with the Jazz and Lincoln Center Orchestra.
1: Abyssinian Mass with Jazz and Lincoln Center Orchestra. It's my first professional recording. It's a piece that we toured the entire country with, and to talk with the orchestra members, that was what shifted my paradigm, actually, about what I could be as a jazz vocalist I remember, like, talking with Victor Goines, and he was like, where are your recordings?
0: Victor Goines is a multi-reed giant in the orchestra.
1: So yes, you know, you can have many different kinds of ensembles, and each of them did. Each of them had four or five bands. And I said, this model is great for me.
0: She accepted that advice and released Expecting, the pianist Sullivan Fortner, bassist Junius Paul, and the late Casey Benjamin helped her put it together.
1: I picked up a song from Come to My Garden by Minnie Riperton and produced by the great jazz vibraphonist and composer Charles Stepney. I was like, I think artistically this is where I came from.
0: Riperton trained as an opera singer before turning to soul. Minnie has a stunning 5-octave range, like Candace. Minnie was a powerful, outspoken woman, especially in her final days when she was raising awareness about breast cancer. It's a battle she would lose at age 31.
1: I also love that expression of blackness, dreamy, powerful, self-assured, and very individualistic.
0: For Candace, Minnie represented the idea of the mother artist.
1: Black women artists, producers who are mothers and composers, the ones that have historically not been amplified.
0: These ideas are echoed throughout Expecting. For years, the multifacetedness of Candace Hoyes felt like a curse. Now she wears the idea like a banner, expecting more of herself than the world thought she was allowed to hold.
1: My grandparents, my parents, they'll say in Jamaica, like, cut through the wilderness with a machete, a machete. Once you cut through the brush, you make a path for the person who comes behind you. You take a crooked stick and cut it straight.
0: We'll end this chapter with Candace Hoyes' modern adaptation of Minnie Riperton's Expecting, featuring harpist Brandi Younger, drummer Micaiah McCraven, and vocalist Nicholas Ryan Gann.

0: Expecting, the title track from vocalist Candace Hoy's debut. Featuring harpist Brandi Younger, drummer Micaiah McCraven, and vocalist Nicholas Ryan Gant. Like Candace, our next featured artist also feels like she's standing on the shoulders of giants.
1: My name is Kelly Green. I'm a pianist, vocalist, composer, and band leader here in Queens, New York City. I love the entire history of the music.
0: Don't ask her who her favorite players are.
1: Etta James, Louis Armstrong.
0: She'll just start listing names endlessly.
2: Buck Terry, Sarah
0: Vaughan. She doesn't prefer a specific period of jazz.
1: Red Garland.
0: And don't ask her what her sound is either.
1: How would I describe my sound? I wouldn't actually prefer to describe my sound. I'd like people to listen and decide for themselves.
0: Just listen closely to your music. There, you'll hear the history.
3: You're smiling.
0: Along with the echoes of some of his larger-than-life players. A playful nod to Louis Armstrong here.
3: Oh, laughing, babe. The sun comes shining through. When you're crying.
0: A sly wink to John Lewis over there. You see, there's Kelly Green, the pianist.
1: I didn't want people to know that I was a singer when I first got to town because I didn't want to be pigeonholed as a vocalist. I felt in my naivete that it would be a slash against my reputation.
0: And then there's Kelly, the vocalist.
4: Oh, say you won't, but you will. I'll never know the difference, though. Based on what you're saying, don't go below the belt. You know the feelings that we felt. How can we make this work?
0: No shame there. Hearing her play piano and then sing from one song to the next, you might think you're hearing two different artists. Here's her Nat King Cole tribute with a Poinciana Ahmad Jamal arrangement. The very thought of you.
5: The very thought of you.

0: The Very Thought of You, Kelly Green and her band from her recording, Eat Your Greens.
1: So my father is a bassist and composer. When I was 5, my dad asked me what I wanted to do, and I said I wanted to sing. And he said, if you want to sing, you have to learn how to play piano, being the smart musician that he is. And what a great decision that was. Thanks, Dad. I remember the first song I ever wrote when I was 7.

0: and like that, and then just kept going. And then it was like, good night, good night, good night, good night. Something like that, you know. I came home from school one day because our teacher, Miss Clifton, our music teacher, she played us a video on a fatback TV of Cab Calloway and his big band. And I was super excited. I went home to my dad. I said, Dad, we watched jazz today. It was so cool. Like, and he said, oh, you're interested. I was 11. My dad said, I just saw in Downbeat an ad for a all-ages workshop, summer workshop, Jamie Abersold jazz workshop.
1: Jamie Abersold built the world's most widely used jazz improvisation method. He's a jazz education institution.
0: My dad said, do you want to go? And I was like, well, I don't know anything about playing jazz, but I know that I love it. And so from ages 11 till about 18, my father and I went every year a pilgrimage to Louisville, Kentucky. He started in the top group and I started in the bottom group. And so my dad is there like crying in the audience while I'm playing like an F blues. Every year we'd go together and then slowly I was going up and he was going down and we ended up in a group together one year. It was just such an incredible blessing, this community of people who all decided together that Charlie Parker is the best, you know?
1: Speaking of Charlie Parker, you might be familiar with his performance of Cherokee, one of the all-time bebop burners. In Kelly Green's musical world, she likes to take the original melody of Cherokee, scramble it, then rewrite a new one while sticking to the original structure of the song. She's quite good at it, as she demonstrated for her students at William Patterson University.
0: I quickly realized that, like, they didn't necessarily have the language to get through the song, so I said, I'll write you a contrafact. And so I wrote them this new melody, and then Wycliffe Gordon came in as our guest artist.
1: He's an all-time great on the trombone.
0: He said to them, who wrote this? And they all point to me, and I was like, oh no. And then he doesn't even look over. He just gives me his fist, and he goes, go on with your bad self. And I was like, oh, good. And then he said, send me that. I want my students to play it too.
1: Kelly's bassist and husband came up with the name of the song.
0: Eat Your Greens. And that kind of came the whole idea for the record.
1: So let's eat some greens, y'all, with pianist and vocalist Kelly Green featuring trombonist Wycliffe Gordon.

0: Eat Your Greens, musical sustenance for the mind and spirit. Kelly Green, the arranger and composer, also playing piano and on vocals, with guest solos by Wycliffe Pinecone Gordon, Scott Robinson, Steve Wilson, Elijah J. Thomas, and Wallace Roney Jr. Lucas Soul Rosenfeld and Evan Hyde make up the rhythm section. In just a moment, what happens when Kelly Green moves to New York? She, just grew a little. You'll see what we mean. That's coming up after the break. I'm Christian McBride.
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0: we make this work again.
1: First, as we hinted at before, deeply embedded in Kelly Green's music are hidden cues and subtle nods of reference. Listening to Kelly's music can feel like solving an escape room. She honed her craft from the best.
2: So Harold Mayburn was my teacher. It was such an incredible experience to spend time with him and Mulgrew as well. Mulgrew Miller is the reason I went to William Patterson.
1: It's difficult to estimate the profound influence each of them had on Green and her playing. She starts with Mulgrew.
2: When I was in high school, he came to UCF, where I grew up in Orlando, and they did a master class, and I got to stand at the end of the piano, and Mulgrew played solo I Love You, Cole Porter. It was like life-changing. I was like, what is going on? I felt like I was not in my body. It was like an out-of-body experience. So when Mulgrew came as a guest artist to UNF, University of North Florida, I had mentioned to him, by the way, I auditioned at William Patterson and I hadn't heard anything yet. He frowns and he's like, oh, that's so weird. Let me see what's going on with that. And then a week later, I got the email. Mulgrew was impressed with you musically and personally, and we want you to come to William Patterson. That was life-changing because, of course, the eventual goal was to come to New York. With Harold Mayburn, I got to take weekly lessons with him. And in my first lesson, I go in and I was like mortified.

0: So I came into my first lesson with Mayburn, and he goes, okay, play a solo ballad. And I was like, oh no, like, I'm very unprepared for this. And he could tell I was nervous. He said, don't be nervous, I'm just an old student. And I was like, whoa, that humility is just really, really deep.
1: So how does Kelly Green sound on a ballad? No bells and whistles on this one. This is Duke Ellington's Solitude, featuring Scott Robinson on tenor saxophone.

0: Solitude, performed by Kelly Green and her band, from Eat Your Greens. For Kelly Green, the woman behind the musical sleight of hand and wizardry, perhaps her most striking attribute is her humility. It can be quite disarming. She's naturally that way, but it was reinforced by her teachers, Mayburn and Mulgrew.
1: They were just all about the piano, all about the music. Just play the music. So whatever we're feeling, whether you feel good about yourself or bad about yourself, there's still ego. And my goal right now, which who knows if I'll ever achieve that goal, but is to get rid of the ego.
0: She's self-deprecating too, especially when she considers that steep mountain she's climbing as a pianist and singer.
1: Sometimes I'm like, are you crazy? Why are you trying to do two things at once? One thing is hard enough, but I just feel like it's my calling.
0: And we'll continue to listen, rooting for Kelly as she carries the tradition forward. And damn, she can swing. We'll leave you with Kelly Green's dedication to her mentor, Mulgrew Miller. Tongue Twister.

0: Jazz Night in America is a production of WBGO Studios and NPR Music. This episode was written and produced by Sarah Gilletti and Simon Rentner. Mastering by Ron Scalzo. Our executive producer is Stephen A. Williams. Saraya Muhammad is the executive producer at NPR Music, and Sonali Mehta is the executive director. I'm Christian McBride.
1: 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And the estate of Joan B. Kroc, whose request serves as an enduring investment in the future of public radio and seeks to help NPR produce programming that meets the highest standard of public expression. 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

0: Jazz 88.5 and 95.3 WGVU. That was music from pianist Joey Alexander, the young pianist, early 20s. Latest release, Celestial Keeper. Joey on piano. Jaleel Shah on alto or let's see, Chris Fun on bass, Jonathan Barber on drums. We listen to As Far as the Eye Can See. Prior to that, another great pianist, Emmett Cohen. His latest release, Universal Truth. We listen to the title composition, featuring Joe Farnsworth on the drums, Yasushi Nakamura on bass, Jeremy Pelt trumpet, and Tavon Pinnicott on the tenor sax. Universal Truth. And started the morning out with saxophonist Jordan Van Hemert, his recording, Survival of the Fittest, performing in duet with bassist Rodney Whitaker, Duke Ellington's Come Sunday. And once again, Sunday has rolled around.
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you're smiling, darling, when you're smiling, the whole world smiles with you. But when you're laughing, darling, when you're laughing, the sun comes shining through. But when you're crying, you're just breaking.

Jazz. 88.5 and 95.3 WGVU. That was music from a gentleman who appeared over in Detroit last night at the Detroit Jazz Festival, the world's largest free jazz festival. Ravi Coltrane, Louis Perdomo on piano, Drew Gress bass, and E.J. Strickland on the drums. One dedicated to his mother, Alice Coltrane, called Dear Alice, from the recording In Flux. Prior to that, we had his father, John Coltrane, performing a tune that Ravi did a very nice version of last night, one titled Countdown, from the recording Giant Steps. And man, musicians can really take the music to another level in a live performance, not restricted by 5 or 6 minutes at a time. Ravi was fantastic. So was some of the other great acts we might get around to. But prior to the Coltranes, we had pianist Kelly Green with West Michigan's own Evan Hyde on drums, Luca Soul Rosenfield on bass, Scott Robinson tenor sax, Wycliffe Gordon trombone, Steve Wilson alto sax, and Wallace Roney on trumpet, Wallace Roney Jr. We listened to When You're Smiling, which featured Wycliffe Gordon on vocals, as well as one titled Tongue Twister, pianist Kelly Green, from her recording, Eat Your Greens. 88.5, 95.3, more great music coming your way.

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2: 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And this is Guajira.

0: music from the Griffith Park Collection. The Griffith Park Collection, referring to bassist Stanley Clark, pianist Chick Corea, saxophonist Joe Henderson, trumpeter Freddie Hubbard, and drummer Lenny White. 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Prior to that, more music of Chick Corea. Trombonist Conrad Herwig, the Latin side of Chick Corea, performed Humpty Dumpty, as well as Guajira. 88.5 and 95.3 WGVU.
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Jazz 88.5 and 95.3 WGVU. And that was music from the New Jazz Underground. The recording Hoodies. We listened to Oney One's One. Oney One's One. Part of that, saxophonist Lakeisha Benjamin from her latest release, We Dream. We listened to one featuring Sean Jones on trumpet, Chris Potter saxophone, and Jeff Chain Watts on the drums. Elias Bailey was on bass. One titled Dream Breaker. We had drummer Ulysses Owens Jr. and Generation Y. The recording Kind of Grunge, performing Nirvana's Smells Like Teen Spirit. And saxophonist Rob Dixon from his release Naptown Soul performed fellow Naptown native Wes Montgomery's Bumpin' on Sunset. 88.5 and 95.3 Jazz Spotlight.

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4: You've got the Jazz Spotlight with Harvey McKnight. I mentioned earlier that Robbie Coltrane performed at the Detroit Jazz Festival last evening. And he covered a couple of his father's tunes, like A Love Supreme and also he performed a tune that was John Coltrane's last studio recording. And he did a masterful interpretation of Coltrane's expression. This is

0: Once again, the music of John Coltrane. Recording Expression, a tune that his son, Robbie Coltrane, performed last night in Detroit. And Robbie took it places a little further than even Coltrane. That's Alice Coltrane on piano, Jimmy Garrison bass, and Rashid Ali on the drums. 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
2: 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From Dorsey, Goodman, and Herman to Oliver Nelson, Gerald Wilson, and Stan Kenton. From Maynard Ferguson and Buddy Rich to Bob Minzer, Gordon Goodwin, Christian McBride, and more. 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

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And music from Brazil, pianist and vocalist Iliane Elias. Her latest release, Ao Vivo, recorded live at the San Francisco Jazz Center. We listen to Brazil. Prior to that, vocalist Denise Donatelli, her recording, Take My Breath Away. And we listen to Brazilian Love Affair. Prior to that, we had bassist Nicholas Krolik. Just recording Blue House Live. And we listen to one titled Night Owl. 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Finger snapping good.

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1: 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Here we go. This past Tuesday, that vocalist being Cassandra Wilson.

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1: And we just had music from saxophonist Dave Liebman. The recording, Homage to John Coltrane. And we had him performing John Coltrane's Joy, Selflessness. Prior to that, we had a couple from, or trio tunes from vocalist, the late great vocalist now. She's joined the ancestors. Vocalist Cassandra Wilson, who passed away this past Tuesday. From the recording Blue Skies, we listened to My One and Only Love. From a recording she dedicated to Miles Davis called Traveling Miles, we listened to Run the Voodoo Down. And from the recording Silver Pony, we listened to the Beatles' classic Blackbird. 88.5 and 95.3 WGVU. 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

0: Music of Thelonious, the Onlyest Monk. From the recording live in Paris, we listen to Evidence, featuring Ray Copeland on trumpet, Phil Woods alto sax, Johnny Griffin tenor sax, Charlie Rouse tenor sax, Jimmy Cleveland trombone, Thelonious Monk piano, Larry Gales bass, and Ben Riley at the drums with Evidence. Prior to that, we had The Sistering, a group comprised of Kate McGarry, Lenora Zenzali Helm, Lois DeLoach, and Nina Freelon, call themselves The Sistering. We listened to a track that featured vocalist Nina Freelon, A Brother Just Like You.
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0: Also at the Detroit Jazz Festival, caught a nice set of the Ensemble Artemis. They've been through Grand Rapids a couple of times. From the latest release, Arboresque, this is one, Nicole Glover. It's an all-female ensemble, Artemis. Renee Rosmus, piano. Ingrid Jensen, trumpet. Nicole Glover, tenor sax. Noriko Ueda on bass. And Allison Miller on the drums. And this is a Nicole Glover composition, Petrichor.

I ain't got it all together. 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

winding down today's episode of the Jazz Spotlight with Harvey McKnight. Music from saxophonist Emmanuel Wilkins, along with Makai Thomas on piano, Ryoma Takanaga on bass, and Kwaku Sumbri on drums. Music recorded live at the Village Vanguard in New York. Here performing an Alice Coltrane composition, one titled Sharanam. 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

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It's 3 o'clock on Sunday afternoon. I'm Rick Bierling. This is Basically Big Bands. We start with the Paul Keller Orchestra out of Ann Arbor, something my son should have written for his graduation open house, but has not yet. Thank you notes. Paul Keller Orchestra, WGVU.

Ray Brown's Great Big Band from the double album I Could Write a Book with Patterns. Patterns from Ray Brown's Great Big Band, Mary Fettig on clarinet, Eric Jacobson on trumpet. And we began the show, basically big bands with the Paul Keller Orchestra and Thank You Notes. This is WGVU-FM, made for all, powered by you. We are listener-funded public radio. I'm Rick Bierling. Coming up, Rob Parton, Bill Warfield, Stan Kenton, Quincy Jones, Stanley Turrentine, Rahsaan Roland Kirk with Benny Golson, John LaBarbera, Gary Irwin, and more all ahead today. But right now, three Coens with the WDR Big Band. This is Footsteps and Smiles right here on WGVU.

Jazz on WGBU 88.5 and 95.3 with clarinetist Eddie Daniels with Big Band from the album Swing Low, Sweet Clarinet with 3-in-1. Before that, clarinetist Annette Cohen, also the composer of Footsteps and Smiles, three Cohens and the WDR Big Band on the album Interaction. I'm Rick Bierling on your West Michigan NPR with jazz and blues, basically big bands on your Sunday afternoon. This is Bill Warfield and the Hell's Kitchen Funk Orchestra and the standard Cry Me a River, WGBU-FM.

0: That's trumpeter Rob Parton and his Ensemble 9 Plus from the 2024 album Relentless with Billy Strayhorn's The Intimacy of the Blues. Cry Me a River before that, as performed by Bill Warfield and the Hell's Kitchen Funk Orchestra on the album Mercy, Mercy, Mercy. I'm Rick Bierling on WGVU. It's made for all and powered by you. 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

Basically Big Bands on WGVU, Quincy Jones and Ensemble with Stockholm Sweetening. Stan Kenton and his orchestra before that, Artistry in Rhythm. 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I'm Rick Bierling. Tune in later for Real Music with John Stevens Douglas. Original scores from the movies and more. John Stevens Douglas with Real Music tonight at 7. Basically Big Bands continues now with the Eddie Lockjaw Davis Big Band and Jaws on WGBU.

the Rahsaan Roland Kirk Quartet with Benny Golson and his orchestra with By Myself, right here on WGVU. Stanley Turrentine ahead of that, Little Green Apples on the album Always Something There. And we heard the Eddie Lockjaw Davis Big Band with Jaws. 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I'm Rick Bierling on WGBU FM Allendale, WGBS FM Whitehall, W237 CZ FM Grand Rapids, a service of Grand Valley State University. Here's the Pete McGinnis Jazz Orchestra now with Mixed Bag 2025 and a rendition of Round.

Made for All, powered by you. It's WGVU, community-funded public radio, and basically big bands, with the John LaBarbera Big Band from the album Grooveyard, with Curtis Fuller's Sweetness, Andy Goutkus on Barry Sachs, and Mike Davis on trombone. We had the Pete McGinnis Jazz Orchestra before that, and Thelonious Monk's Round Midnight. I'm Rick Bierling on 88.5 and 95.3 FM, also the WGVU smartphone app. This is the Spanish Harlem Orchestra with Acid Rain on WGVU.

0: 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Mr. Patience Higgins, Evan Francis, Alberto Toro, Carr Cohen, Pete Miranda.
1: That is Mambo In, a Tito Puente number, performed by the Stephen Ocuendo Latin Jazz Orchestra from a centennial salute to Tito and Tito, live at Dizzy's. Mambo In. Acid Rain before that. It was the Spanish Harlem Orchestra. I'm Rick Bierling, and this is WGVU, Basically Big Bands.
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1: 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I'm Rick Bierling, and you're listening to Basically Big Bands. Here's the Chris Walden Big Band from the album Full On with Out of Town.

Jazz on WGVU, basically big bands with the Gary Irwin Jazz Orchestra and friends from Flying Colors. Hank Mobley's This I Dig of You, Carl Saunders trumpet, Christian Jacob piano, Pete Chrislieb tenor sax, and that final trumpet solo was from Wayne Bergeron. Gary Irwin, Hank Mobley's This I Dig of You, Chris Walden big band before that, and Russell Ferrante's Out of Town. This is 88.5, 95.3 FM, coming toward the end of basically big bands today. I'm Rick Bierling. This is Jeff Goldblum on piano with the Mildred Schneitzer Orchestra, a medley of 4-on-6 and Broken English featuring Anna Calvi on vocals. 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

Roger Newman's Rather Large Bands. Count Basie arrangement of Ted Dameron's Good Bait. Good Bait from Roger Newman's Rather Large Band, concluding our time today on Basically Big Bands. Before that, we had Jeff Goldblum with the Mildred Schneitzer Orchestra, Anna Kelvey on vocals, a medley of 4-on-6 and Broken English. 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I'm Rick Bierling, saying so long for now. 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

0: can achieve that, it'd be an incredible thing. It doesn't mean that we will achieve it, but it's an effort that's very important to try.
1: The White House tries again to bring an end to the war between Russia and Ukraine. For Sunday, September 6th, this is All Things Considered from NPR News. I'm Joel Rose. Coming up, how record diesel fuel prices are affecting the trucking industry.
2: For small business truckers, fuel is the most expensive thing that we have to buy.
1: Also, how the September 11th attacks changed the international world order. A conversation with Odyssey translator Emily Wilson about ancient poems and the modern world, and the unlikely triumph of a math rock band that performs in polka dot suits and giant papier-mâché masks.
3: I think that people want something weird. The weird music deserves it.
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4: Live from NPR News in Washington, I'm Dan Ronan. White House envoys Steve Witkoff and Jared Kushner are describing their first face-to-face meeting with Ukraine's President Volodymyr Zelensky as substantive. Witkoff said he was very encouraged by the direction of the talks to end Russia's four-and-a-half-year-long war with Ukraine. The meeting followed an earlier session in the Kremlin with Russian President Vladimir Putin. Kushner spoke with ABC.
0: These are some of the hardest problem sets in the world. You know, and I think that you have to try and you have to bring to it. Obviously, Steve and I bring different approaches to these things, but we work very well together as partners. But we're not bringing our approaches. We're really representing President Trump, and we're doing it the way that he wants to see these things done.
4: For his part, President Zelensky insisted before the meeting that any peace agreement must include security guarantees for Ukraine and what he called a dignified post-war peace. In Germany, the far-right Alternative for Germany party has won the most votes in a closely watched regional election. Exit polls currently show the parties have to have a lead of about 25 points, but as Esme Nicholson reports, it's unclear whether that party has enough seats to govern.
5: Speaking to public broadcaster ZDF, AfD federal leader Alice Weidel said Chancellor Friedrich Merz's conservative Christian Democrats will never win another election. We're seeing explosive growth here, she said, referring to the state of Saxony-Anhalt. We're going to see explosive growth across all of East Germany and at the federal level too, she said. The AfD candidate responsible for that growth is Ulrich Siegmund, a former salesman with a radical platform, promising mass deportations, the segregation of refugee children in schools, and closer relations with Russia and the MAGA movement in the US. While it's not yet clear whether the AfD can rule outright, Siegmund declared, "We have written history," and thanked Friedrich Merz for being a very good campaigner for the AfD. For NPR News, I'm Esme Nicholson in Berlin.
4: Miami fire officials say there are multiple patients after a cargo plane crash at Miami International Airport. NPR's Shondalise Duster reports.
6: The FAA says an Amazon Prime airplane was landing when it overshot the Miami International Airport runway around 2 o'clock p.m. local time on Sunday. Miami-Dade Fire Rescue says the plane struck multiple vehicles and caught fire. There are, quote, multiple patients and more than 60 units working to extinguish the fire, Miami-Dade Fire Rescue also said. The Miami-Dade Aviation Department said all runways and taxiways at the airport were closed as of 3 o'clock p.m., and a ground stop had been issued until 5:30 p.m. local time. An Amazon spokesperson says the company's priority is the safety, well-being, and care of everyone involved. The FAA says it will investigate the crash. Shondalise Duster, NPR News.
4: It's NPR. The maker of the smart rings called Aura is preparing to go public in what could be a blockbuster IPO. The company's first financial disclosures shows a massive trove of personal data and a very loyal base of subscribers willing to pay a monthly fee. NPR's Elena Saluka reports.
7: The Aura ring has been riding the wellness trend to sell 3.6 billion rings in the past year. That's according to the company's new disclosures ahead of the public listing on the NASDAQ. Aura's pitch is that it tracks over 50 metrics like the heart rate, stress levels, sleep patterns. It also sells a subscription for about $6 a month to be able to see most of that data. The company's filing says Aura has, quote, amassed one of the largest and highest quality longitudinal biometric data sets in consumer health, representing nearly 42 billion hours of physiological data. Aura says its revenue doubled from 2024 to 2025 and seems on track to do that again this year. Alina Seluch, NPR News.
4: The price of a gallon of diesel fuel, it hit another record today at a nationwide average of $5.89, this according to AAA. California has the most expensive diesel fuel in the nation. It's $7.81 a gallon. Diesel is the main fuel in both the trucking and the freight rail industries, and the higher prices are causing trucking companies, the railroads, and freight brokers to pass along much of the higher price of the fuel to shippers. Diesel is also very important to the agriculture industry, and the elevated cost of not only diesel is impacting farmers as they prepare for the harvest season. I'm Dan Ronan, NPR News, Washington.
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1: All Things Considered from NPR News, I'm Joel Rose. We begin this hour in Ukraine, where President Volodymyr Zelensky held talks today with U.S. envoys Steve Witkoff and Jared Kushner, President Trump's son-in-law. It was their first official visit to Kyiv, a day after meeting Russian President Vladimir Putin in Moscow. The envoys are trying to revive stalled peace efforts, with territory and security guarantees still major sticking points. NPR's Ukraine correspondent Joanna Kakissis is on the line from Kyiv. Joanna, you were among the reporters they spoke with today. What did they say?
11: You know, well, Joel, they didn't really say much. They didn't reveal any kind of breakthrough, for example, which I think people were looking for. They did join Zelensky for a press conference outside the presidential palace under these gray skies and sometimes pouring rain. We got rained on, of course. They called talks in Moscow and Kyiv substantive and said new ideas were on the table, though they did not get into details. Jared Kushner told reporters that Trump wants to end this war as soon as possible. And a Ukrainian journalist asked him if it could happen by winter, and this is how Kushner responded.
0: And I think if we can achieve that, it'd be an incredible thing. It doesn't mean that we will achieve it, but it's an effort that's very important to try.
11: Now, the Ukrainians, including Zelensky, looked really skeptical when Kushner said this. And afterwards, Zelensky told reporters he expected the war to continue. And he had talked with Kushner and Witkoff about a winter package of aid, of support, with a focus on air defense supplies.
1: What are the main sticking points now?
11: Well, they still are security guarantees and the issue of territory. Now, Zelensky reiterated his calls for security guarantees from the U.S. so Russia does not invade again after a peace deal. And he also said he and President Trump's envoys talked about the thorny issue of territory.
12: Актуальним залишається територіальне питання, на мій погляд.
11: So he told reporters that this issue remains very pressing and so complex that it can only be worked out through direct talks with leaders, himself, Vladimir Putin, maybe Trump, and or European leaders. Now, this issue of territory is explosive, Joel, because the Kremlin has been pushing for a peace deal that includes Ukraine giving up some land that Russia has not occupied by military force.
1: With so much still unclear, is this visit by Trump's envoys even significant?
11: Well, it is significant, if only for symbolic reasons. Now, you know, this is the first trip President Trump's envoys, Jared Kushner and Steve Witkoff, have taken to Kyiv, even though they have been to Moscow several times. Zelensky pushed very, very hard for this trip here. So the Ukrainians tried to make the most of the moment. Like, Kushner and Witkoff traveled to Ukraine by train since the war has closed airspace, and their train was called the Peace Express. And the fact that they were in Kyiv meant that Russia did not bomb the capital, which the Russians had been doing 24/7 before this weekend. Zelensky brought this up too.
12: Ви сьогодні спрацювали навіть краще, ніж системи Patriot.
11: He said Kushner and Witkoff had done even more than Patriot air defense systems to protect the city. Please, he said, come more often so maybe our people can live a little.
1: That's NPR's Joanna Kakissis in Kyiv. Thanks, Joanna.
11: You're welcome.
1: This weekend's talks in Ukraine and Russia come on the eve of the 25th anniversary of the September 11th attacks. At that intensely vulnerable moment, many world powers, including Russia and China, found common ground with the U.S., believing they shared some common interests, like fighting global terrorism. We wanted to explore how relationships between those superpowers have changed since 9/11. So we called up British-Chinese journalist Cindy Yu and Russian author Mikhail Zigger.
13: I think that's very important to remember that that was almost the beginning of Putin's presidency. He became president in year 2000, so he was just learning how to become the head of state, and he was trying really badly to become a friend of George W. Bush, as well as to become an equal partner for his European leaders. He really wanted to, for example, to become a part of G8, to become a partner of the United States in the war against terror. He was trying to use it as the justification of his war in Chechnya. He was not that person we have now. He didn't have plans to run Russia. So yes, he was mostly sincere, and he was pragmatic because he was trying to make a link between Al-Qaeda and Chechen warlords. But mostly, he was just a very young leader who was trying to mimic what Western leaders did. He didn't share the values. That's important. He didn't really think that Western-style democracy was okay for Russia. He was trying to sell Russian oil and gas to the West.
1: So initially, the 9/11 attacks then brought the U.S. and Russia closer together. Cindy, let me turn to you. Was that also the case with the U.S. and China?
14: Yes, there was a similar phenomenon with the U.S. and China. President Jiang Zemin was one of the first people to call President Bush as well to offer his condolences. China was the world's seventh largest exporter at the time, so nowhere near the economic giant it is today. And so he really needed America as an economic and diplomatic ally in order for Chinese economic growth to get to the next phase and to become what it has since become.
1: How did that dynamic for each of those countries change after the U.S. began sending troops abroad, first into Afghanistan and then later to Iraq?
14: Because of the situation in Xinjiang, which borders Afghanistan, China was quite happy for the Taliban to be removed. But it did mean that American troops were very close to the Chinese border, and that made it very uncomfortable. But then in 2003, when America unilaterally went into Iraq, or at least in China's views, unilaterally in a sense of not respecting the UN Security Council decision, that was, I think, for China an even bigger deal because they thought, okay, here is America behaving in a way that is disrespectful to international law.
1: And what about Russia? How does the dynamic change there?
13: When the operation in Afghanistan started, Putin and Russian government was really happy about that because Afghanistan and Taliban particularly was seen as a threat to Russia's security. Russia had its own history of the war against Mujahideen in Afghanistan, but everything changed with Iraq. That, in a way, became a very important turning point in relationships between Russia and the West. Because during so many years, when the United States were criticizing Russia for being not democratic, for violation of human rights, and for the bloody invasion of Chechnya, and probably that's why right now we often hear in Russian propaganda that the current Russia's invasion of Ukraine is the answer to American invasion of Iraq. So violence is a privilege of the superpower. They say if America could invade Iraq, why Russia could not invade Ukraine?
1: We've seen the 2008 financial crisis, the Arab Spring, and in more recent years, the U.S. withdrawal from Afghanistan in 2021. What lessons do you think Russia and China learned from the way the U.S. handled those moments?
14: So I think when it comes to the first of those events, the 2008 financial crisis, China's economy recovered much quicker than the rest of the world, mainly because at that stage, it still wasn't really interlinked with the global economy financially. For some people in China, certainly, especially the more liberal-minded economists who thought, oh, the American system of capitalism does not have all the answers. Then the Arab Spring comes, and that is a reminder to some figures in China that actually America is perhaps out there to foment democracy, as it were, because the prevailing understanding of the Arab Spring in China is that it was a color revolution fomented by American forces such as the CIA. And then when it comes to Afghanistan, China has had a very benign relationship with the Taliban since its return. But certainly all of these events, what they tell China is that actually the American way of doing things is not necessarily the right thing to do, that America is not necessarily the model to emulate or your ally in all of this, that China has to kind of ford its own route, as it were.
1: What did Russia learn from these moments?
13: You know, I don't know any political event in the world that affected Russia more than Arab Spring. Because when Arab Spring started, Putin was not even president of Russia. He resigned in 2008, and there were doubts if he was going to go back or not. And actually, Arab Spring convinced him that he was personally in danger. And if he doesn't take country back under his control, he's going to be executed the way as Muammar Gaddafi was. So assassination of Muammar Gaddafi was probably the most important event in Vladimir Putin's life, because he saw that as a potential scenario for his own future. When American troops withdrew from Afghanistan, that was a very important signal for Vladimir Putin that America was not that strong. And that was one of the real reasons for him to start planning invasion of Ukraine, because he saw that as a unique historic opportunity when most of his international counterparts are so weak, so he just had to use that chance.
1: When future historians write about this period, what are they going to say about how the U.S.'s role in the world has changed in these last 25 years?
14: I think it would be considered a time when America overstretched its superpower capabilities. Of course, its superpower status is actually relatively new, only really being cemented after the Second World War. And so much of that, those decades that followed World War II, were taken up with the Cold War. But really, I think the confidence of the end of the Cold War, of the idea of the end of history, and so on, gave America almost a hubristic sense that it can go spread democracy in other places, or it can go spread its own power in other places. And that's what has led to so many of these, what Trump used to call forever wars, but now he is embroiled in one himself, taking up a lot of American resources. And I think that's the biggest lesson for China from all of this, is that actually don't overextend yourself in foreign places. Focus on your own situation at home.
1: We've been speaking with both Mikhail Zigar and Cindy Yu as we approach the 25th anniversary of the September 11th attacks. Thank you to you both for your time and your perspective.
13: Thank you.
14: Thank you.

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2: I'm Dan Ronan in Washington with these news headlines. White House envoys Steve Witkoff and Jared Kushner said their first face-to-face meeting with Ukraine's President Volodymyr Zelensky was very productive. It follows a meeting late last week in the Kremlin with Russian President Putin in an effort to end Russia's war against Ukraine. Long flight delays are expected at Miami International Airport after an Amazon 767 cargo jet slid off the runway while landing, went through a barrier, and came to rest at what air traffic controllers said was a perimeter road. A ground stop has since been lifted. For the third day in a row, diesel prices hit an all-time record high, now at $5.89 a gallon nationally. I'm Dan Ronan, NPR News in Washington.

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1: This is All Things Considered from NPR News. I'm Joel Rose. If you thought gas was expensive, diesel fuel just hit its highest price ever. The nationwide cost of diesel at the pump is now up to $5.89 per gallon nationwide, according to AAA. NPR's Stephen Bisaha pulled up to a gas station in central Alabama to find out how drivers are feeling.
2: Diesel is now about $1.75 more expensive per gallon than regular gas. So why bother buying a diesel vehicle?
3: For the pulling power, if I can pull my cars.
2: Leroy Bishop is a car guy filling up at a Buc-ee's. In fact, he bought this diesel GMC truck so he could better haul his other vehicles to car shows.
3: It performs better on the highway pulling those vehicles.
2: Basically, if you got to move something heavy, you use diesel. Trailers, commercial trucks, big RVs. Since the war with Iran started and cut off a portion of the world's oil supply, diesel has gone up more than $2 a gallon. So Bishop's driving the truck less, but it hasn't cramped his lifestyle too much.
3: Nah, it ain't killing me, but it ain't fun.
2: For some people, diesel is not about fun, it's work.
4: Diesel gives me the power to pull that 26-foot food truck. It's heavy, it's a heavy trailer.
2: Chef Joe Shiroda owns the Hey Baby food truck.
4: So we do loaded potatoes, we do Cajun, we do Italian, we try to be unique.
2: Shiroda says between diesel for hauling and gas for the trailer's generator, he spends $32,000 in a typical year.
5: What would it be this year then?
4: Probably going to be close to about $44,000.
5: It's a big jump.
4: It's a big jump, yeah, no doubt.
5: So then are you making up for that by having to raise prices on the food truck?
4: A lot of people are raising prices. You can only get so much for jambalaya.
2: So he's trying to keep prices steady. That's not an option for everyone at the pump.
6: We literally, in a few weeks, are having a price increase go into effect because of the price of diesel affecting us right now.
2: Michelle Corder is in a Ford 450 hauling a trailer full of shutters. The company she works for makes them.
6: We do standard square shutters. We do cutout doors. We do arches.
5: So I guess, is it fair to say that diesel is making shutters more expensive?
6: Yes, 100%.
2: It is not just shutters. Diesel is used to ship everything from mattresses to bananas, meaning more expensive diesel will be paid for by just about everyone. Stephen Bisaha, NPR News, Leeds, Alabama.
1: We wanted to know more about how record diesel prices are affecting the trucking industry, which has seen fuel costs spike this year, in part because of the war with Iran. So we reached out to Monty Wiederhold, who runs a trucking company in Northwest Ohio.
7: For small business truckers, fuel is the most expensive thing that we have to buy. I was looking forward to when it went starting to go back down, when the cessation of hostilities kind of quit for a while. It took a breather, and I thought, hey, we're going to get, you know, kind of somewhat back to normal, but then it shot back up again.
1: Wiederhold adjusts what he charges his customers once a week. But lately, he says, diesel prices have been climbing faster than he can keep up.
7: The scary thing about this is how fast it goes up. And of course, you know, that never comes down fast. It always goes up fast. So that makes it difficult for people to make adjustments.
1: It's fair to say that both political parties are tracking the price of fuel very closely. Do these price changes influence how you vote?
7: No, it's not going to influence my vote at all. I'm an American first before I'm anything else. And while I hate to see the conflict and I hate to see that it had to be resolved this way, for the last 47 years, we've had death to America every day. And now they don't have that capability. And hopefully, when this is over with, they won't have it. It'll be worth the short-term pain for some long-term gain.
1: We have been speaking with trucker Monty Wiederhold. Thank you very much for your time.
7: Hey, thank you. I appreciate it. Take care, sir.
1: The Odyssey, that ancient Greek epic poem by Homer, has been having a moment. Christopher Nolan's blockbuster film reimagining of the familiar tale racked up more than $500 million domestically. But perhaps one of the most interesting conversations about the poem is happening off the silver screen. Emily Wilson is a celebrity classicist whose translations of the Odyssey and Iliad are extraordinarily popular and in some circles controversial. She's outspoken about the role of classic works in modern society, as she writes in her new book of essays, Crossing the Wine Dark Sea. Emily Wilson, welcome to All Things Considered.
8: Thank you so much for having me.
1: So this summer, you found yourself at the center of the discourse around the Odyssey in a somewhat surprising way. You said very publicly that you are not a fan of Nolan's film. I want to know, was this all an elaborate ruse to get even more people talking about ancient poems?
8: I mean, I love it that people are talking about ancient poems. I wish that more people were reading ancient poems rather than clicking on clickbaity silliness, which is what I think most of the discourse is. But if it's bringing people to read and to engage with culture and engage with history, I love it.
1: Do you have any regrets about how this all played out?
8: No, I have a sense of, you know, the gods are always more powerful than mere mortals. I'm a mere mortal. I have no way to tell what any of the words that I speak that are feathered things on the breath of air, how will they be received and how will my chaos be dispersed to the winds? I have no way to control any of that.
1: All right, let's talk about your new book, Crossing the Wine Dark Sea. It's a series of essays reflecting on translation, on classic writing and the modern world. You write at one point, quote, it is a waste of everyone's time if a retranslation takes more or less the same approach as one or more existing published translations, unquote. In short, if you don't have something new to say, don't say anything. Tell me why'd you write that?
8: Because it does seem to me that there are a huge number of available translations of the same canonical Greek and Roman texts, far more Greek and Roman texts than of other ancient literature, which are retranslated endlessly. And some of those retranslations are very different from each other. And it's fascinating to examine and look at the differences, whether or not you can read the original.
1: So you have your own very famous translations of the Odyssey and the Iliad. And I gather you have selected a portion of your own translations that you want to read aloud for us. What are you going to read?
8: So I thought that in honor of Sir Christopher Nolan, I would read the most extensive passage from Homer about the Trojan horse, which is a simile about how the Trojans bring the horse into the city. And Odysseus is listening to this story and has a strange reaction to it. So the singer in the mysterious land of the Phaeacians is singing / telling the story of the Trojan horse. So the passage first starts off with what the singer is saying, and then we have Odysseus's reaction. The town was doomed to ruin when it took that horse filled full of fighters bringing death to Trojans. And he sang how the Achaeans poured from the horse in ambush from the hollow and sacked the city, how they scattered out destroying every neighborhood. Like Ares, Odysseus with Menelaus rushed to find Deiphobus's house, and there he won at last through dreadful violence, thanks to Athena. So the poet sang. Odysseus was melting into tears. His cheeks were wet with weeping, as a woman weeps as she falls to wrap her arms around her husband, fallen fighting for his home and children. She is watching as he gasps and dies. She shrieks, a clear high wail collapsing upon his corpse. The men are right behind. They hit her shoulders with their spears and lead her to slavery, hard labor, and a life of pain. Her face is marked with her despair. In that same desperate way, Odysseus was crying.
1: Wow. Thank you.
8: Thank Homer. Homer was really good.
1: Can we talk for just a second before we get into the choices about just how you read it? You know, when you go to a poetry reading, I feel like everyone adopts this very flat, very dry way of reading, and that's not at all what you did there. Why?
8: These poems come from a period before theater as we know it existed, but they provide something in a way like theater, like a radio play or like a performance thing. So I very much want both in the translation, but then whenever I read it, I hope I and then other people who read it too can understand that this is a kind of poetry that has these very intense emotions and these very different perspectives within the poem.
1: What was the hardest part of that translation for you? Was there like a word or a phrase that you know, you got stuck on?
8: There's a superlative right at the end of the description of what does Odysseus do, what is Odysseus's ultimate war triumph, where the Greek says that he dared tolmesenta Ai notaton polamon, the most terrible kind of war. So how do we describe the most terribleness? And so I went back and forth about, should I use dread? Should I use horror? Should I use most maximally violent kind of violence? In ancient Greek, you can use a superlative that's all one word, whereas in English, I think we have to convey these maximal things by different kinds of means.
1: There's another moment in one of these essays where you describe translators digging through the scraps of history, hunting desperately for a piece of these great stories. What do you think will be the great work of our era that might have that effect on classicists in the future?
8: That's such an interesting question and so difficult to predict, right? Because, I mean, one of the big themes of this book is that canons change all the time. We have an idea that, of course, everyone's always been reading Homer. People in Shakespeare's time would have been astonished to realize there would come a day when not every normal schoolchild would have read Plautus and Terence. And there were all these ups and downs in terms of which canons, which culture, which moments of the past become most resonant, and then which moments of the past get forgotten or buried again and then get dug up again.
1: It sounds like we don't even really know what the classicists of the future will be reading from the past. Even that has shifted so dramatically.
8: It's shifted very dramatically, yes. I mean, I think that's one of the big things that I'm trying to get at in the book, is just that we have an idea of both the past and the present as much more stable than I think they actually are. That the past is constantly shifting in response to the present, and the present is also constantly shifting. Neither one of these things is stable. And also neither one of these things is nearly as much of a monolith as people sometimes think. It's not the case that you can make these big generalizations about all ancient Greeks as if there were such a thing as what all ancient Greeks believed, any more than there's such a thing as what everyone in modernity thinks and believes.
1: Emily Wilson is a translator, classicist, and the author of the new book, Crossing the Wine Dark Sea. Thank you very much for joining us.
8: Thank you.
1: Tomorrow is Labor Day, also known as the unofficial end of summer, and it marks the end of the high season for tick bites, with some caveats. NPR's Ping Wong is here to tell us more. So can we all breathe a giant sigh of relief now that tick season is over?
9: Well, as you mentioned, Joel, the high season is over, but ticks are still biting. That's according to Allison Hinckley, who tracks tick bites for the CDC. I've been following her team's data through the season, and this year, she says, people started reporting a lot of bites in April, which was unusually early.
10: The risky season was potentially longer because it started earlier, but all in all, it looked pretty similar to what we've seen these past few years in terms of peaks.
9: Now, what we've seen in the past few years is unfortunately quite high. Around 31 million people in the U.S. get tick bites each year. And this year in particular, she says, the Midwest and the Southeast posted some of the highest weekly rates of tick bites they have seen since they started tracking this about a decade ago. Hinckley also says that people in the Northeast, Mid-Atlantic, and Upper Midwest in particular should keep looking out for those black-legged ticks that transmit Lyme disease through the fall.
1: I know that in several areas there's been a push to reduce the population of white-tailed deer in order to reduce the spread of ticks. Do you have a sense, like, is that working?
9: It's hard to say because ticks do feed on deer, so the thinking is that reducing populations of deer can help. But a recent study did show that it's probably not going to do enough, and that's because ticks can also just switch to feed on other mammals that they come across. I learned that from Richard Osfeld. He's a researcher at the Cary Institute of Ecosystem Studies, and he and his colleagues recently published a 35-year study looking at ticks and Lyme disease bacteria in upstate New York. What's really interesting is he told me that some animals actually help control ticks.
11: The ones that kill ticks by grooming them, the ones that fail to infect the ticks that actually do feed on them successfully, they're reducing our risk.
9: Osfeld said that opossums do this and possibly some raccoons and skunks and squirrels too.
1: Okay, that sounds mildly promising. Are scientists making any progress in reducing our vulnerability to ticks?
9: Well, there is a lot of research going on. Some are trying innovative ways to kill ticks with robots that roam people's yards or use a specific type of fungus that can destroy the tick shell. Scientists are also trying to breed mice whose blood, when drunk, would cure ticks of Lyme disease bacteria. And some are also working on vaccines for animals and humans against various tick-borne diseases. Now, none of these have been proven to work yet, so the best tools that we have right now are in preventing tick bites. So health authorities recommend that you wear long pants and sleeves when you go outside and that you treat your clothes with a tick-killing chemical called permethrin. And if you do find a tick on you, you should remove the whole thing, especially including the head, as soon as possible. All of that can help you reduce your risk of a tick-borne disease.
1: That is NPR science correspondent Ping Wong. Thank you very much, Ping.
9: You're welcome.
1: This is All Things Considered from NPR News. One of the world's largest shipping lines will soon be the first to equip a container vessel with a sail. This week, global logistics firm Maersk said it would fit the device on a cargo ship in 2027. It comes during a sea change for shipping and planet-warming pollution, as NPR's Henry Larson reports.
12: Unlike the tall ships of old, shipping liners have no rigging for the wind to sing through. Instead, the sail soon to be mounted on a Maersk vessel is more like a giant steel column. It's called a rotor sail. The column uses an electric motor to spin really fast, like in this video from its manufacturer, Anime. And as the wind swirls around the rotating column, the pressure gives the vessel an extra boost.
13: This thrust can be used to either increase the vessel's speed or you can reduce the consumption of the main engine.
12: That's Claire Ermston, CEO of Anime. The company markets their rotor sails as a way to save on fuel and reduce greenhouse gas emissions that are the primary driver of climate change. She says the sails have netted about a 10% reduction in fuel usage on average. But the global shipping industry contributes about 3% of the world's emissions, which comes out to hundreds of millions of tons a year.
13: The market is huge, but the market is just now starting to move from accepting the technology to actually thinking about scaling the technology.
12: Right now, just over 100 large vessels have some kind of wind assist installed, compared to the tens of thousands of large ships under the jurisdiction of the International Maritime Organization, which is the UN agency that regulates much of the world's shipping.
14: Every single one of us can just look around your house right now and go, every single thing pretty much came on a ship. So it's a huge scale and the challenge is we've got a big mountain to climb.
12: Ingrid Irigoyen is managing director of the Center for Green Market Activation. She's worked for years to get ship owners and the companies that charter them to embrace green fuels, power centers that would greatly limit the carbon emission from ships. She says things are tricky right now.
14: The last 18 months or so have been pretty rocky for a lot of companies that I think had really strong, good intentions about decarbonizing their supply chains, decarbonizing their operations.
12: Some shipping executives have joined a wider retreat from climate efforts this decade. Data from the International Chamber of Shipping shows many are less confident about hydrogen and ammonia and other new green products becoming commercially viable fuel sources.
15: The cost of alternative fuels currently is very high.
12: Gavin Allwright is head of a trade group that represents ship owners and companies operating wind technology.
15: So therefore, you've got to try to level that playing field for those new fuels. The interesting thing is with wind propulsion, the higher price of the fuel, the better the business model is.
12: He spoke with NPR from an International Maritime Organization meeting where members were debating future greenhouse gas regulations on shipping that could drastically alter the fate of green technology in the sector.
15: Whatever happens here, the industry is still moving forward. We've still got a strategy in place. We just don't have the tools in place to implement that.
12: The Trump administration, along with several other countries, has worked to fracture support for what it calls a carbon tax. But the working group is still trying for a solution, one that International Chamber of Shipping's Chris Waddington says is needed.
16: We need certainty, regulatory certainty, to be able to invest.
12: The International Maritime Organization has more meetings this fall to try and decide the fate of a global standard for greener shipping. But in the meantime, the number of vessels sailing cleaner is slowly, very slowly, growing. Henry Larson, NPR News.
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21: I'm Dan Ronan in Washington with these news headlines. Miami-Dade officials say five people are dead after an Amazon Cargo 767 jet slid off the runway while landing today. The plane hit several cars before coming to rest in a parking lot. Flight delays into and out of Miami International are expected through Monday. Following a face-to-face meeting in Kyiv, Ukraine, with President Zelensky, White House officials are describing the session as substantive, with envoy Steve Witkoff saying he was very encouraged about efforts to end Russia's war against Ukraine. Canada Tuesday is expected to unveil its counter-tariffs to the ones imposed last month by President Trump. Prime Minister Mark Carney is promising a dollar-for-dollar response. I'm Dan Ronan, NPR News.

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1: This is All Things Considered from NPR News. I'm Joel Rose. We have come now to Cineplexity, where Talking About the Movies invites us to talk about, well, everything else. Some of the most significant events in modern American history have been reflected.

0: movies. Joining us to discuss, we have Mark Rivers, who produces our Cineplexity segment, and culture reporter Andrew Limbong, who also hosts our Book of the Day podcast. Welcome to the studio, both of you.
1: It's good to be here.
0: I can't think of that many movies that actually try to recreate the events of that day. How about you guys?
1: Yeah, I mean, Hollywood, by and large, avoided it. I mean, anything that one could associate with that day, Hollywood wanted to either postpone it or try to wipe it from the moment.
2: Until you got to the ones that, like, just dealt with it head on, right? I'm thinking, like, United 93.
1: And this is 5 years later.
2: Yeah, too. Which is, like, a Paul Greengrass movie, right?
3: We got another one.
4: We got another hijack.
3: United 175 dropped his transponder off.
4: We got a possible hijack. Weapons.
2: And then I rewatched World Trade Center, the Oliver Stone movie.
1: Which came out the same year.
2: Yeah, which came out the same year.
1: So we had our two first big studio movies coming out the same year dealing with the day.
0: 2006, though, 5 years after...
2: Yeah, which is rough. I remember hating World Trade Center. So 2006, I would have been 17 at this point. And I remember we were just in the muck of the war on terror. People, by that time, the sort of like hugging embrace of like New York being like, we can be better, we can be the kumbaya moment, kind of wore off and it was all like very bleak. And then World Trade Center comes and it is a very nice, honoring movie.
1: It's somber. It's like a cinematic memorial.
2: Yeah.
1: So yeah, World Trade Center is based on the true story of two Port Authority police officers here played by Nicolas Cage and Michael Peña who get stuck under the rubble when the towers fall.
5: Hang on, okay?
6: Don't leave it. We'll be here a long time.
5: We're not leaving you, buddy. We're Marines. You are our mission.
1: Oliver Stone, who is known as this provocateur, right, pushing buttons, he's on his very best behavior.
0: And a conspiracy theorist, in other
1: films
0: contexts.
1: Like JFK, yeah, conspiracy theorist. And here, he is very subdued. But I would say that's kind of what makes the movie fail, in that it's, frankly, a little boring. And I think the movie reflects the kind of limits of fiction, you know, because 9/11... That in its own way felt like a disaster movie, you know, and how could a fictionalized representation of that day measure up against the reality of that day? United 93 was about the only hijacked plane that did not reach its intended target because the passengers on board rebelled.
7: We have to do something.
8: Nobody's going to help us. We got to do it. Okay?
1: I've been watching it 20 years later from its release. It's interesting to watch because it kind of just comes off as just... This is just a Paul Greengrass thriller. This could be a Bourne movie in ways, and you don't really get to know the passengers in the film. So while it's harrowing, but it is very much of its moment when this aspiration towards commemorating these people, but you don't really get any insight. There are no real insights to glean.
0: This would be a short segment if we were only going to talk about films that are literally about the day.
1: Very
0: but I think
1: short.
0: There are a lot of movies that are about kind of the psychological impact of that day or sort of what it was like to live in its shadow. Mm-hmm. What are some that stand out for you guys?
2: I'm thinking a lot about Rain Over Me, all right, I'll be the Rain Over Me defender. So this is a...
1: No, please defend this.
2: Yeah, yeah, yeah. This is a... Don Cheadle stars in this movie where he's old college buddies with Adam Sandler, whose wife and kids were on one of the planes, right? And Don Cheadle runs into Adam Sandler after not seeing him for a minute, and Adam Sandler is obviously like... in grief and in shock and doesn't want to talk to anybody and all that stuff. At its core, it's a buddy hangout movie. You just watch these guys sort of hang out, play video games. They go to like a Mel Brooks, you know, movie marathon. And it's a fun hang.
1: I think that's the problem, though. It's like the movie is devoting so much to the fun hang. I feel like the movie almost is forgetting that, wait a minute, isn't this about trauma? Isn't this about grief? And I feel like the movie doesn't really know what tone it wants to actually
2: hit.
1: I
2: think it tries to do that thing where, like, you get a couple guys in a room together and you're making fun of various things about each other. And then you talk about, like, oh, so how's, like, when your mom died? You know what? It's that, like, turn of, like, how to handle these emotions. And it accomplishes this thing about it's been X amount of years since this happened and nobody really wants to talk about it because nobody really wants to talk about grief because nobody really wants to be a downer. Nobody wants to think about it. Mm-hmm. But at a certain point, you kind of have to figure out what your life is like from here on out.
9: I mean, you're single now. You can do whatever you...
10: What?
9: After what happened with your family and everything.
10: Hey, I don't have a family.
9: No, I know. I was just trying to make small talk, but that was stupid.
1: I'm going to go in the opposite direction and say that a film like Rain Over Me and also Extremely Loud and Incredibly Close, which is based on the 2005 book, came out in 2011. That was about this kid who loses his father in the attacks and has to kind of find a kind of meaning in all this happened.
11: What do you miss about it?
12: I miss his voice. I miss his voice telling me he loves me.
11: Me too.
1: Those movies to me are kind of an example that

0: even something as catastrophic and awful as 9/11 can kind of be made commercial or banal. You know, like it's almost like these films use 9/11 as an emotional cheat code for us, for the movies to matter. When I don't think the stories are doing the work.
1: People talk about the Spike Lee movie 25th Hour as a movie that like says something about 9/11. Shout out to Spike Lee. I remember watching it like recently. I didn't watch it when it came out, so I watched it recently with that in mind, and I was like, most of the 9/11 stuff is the side character just happens to live by the hole. And I'm like, what am I supposed to be taking away from this?
0: So this is a film about Edward Norton plays this drug dealer who is hours away from
1: going to prison.
0: He's hours away from going to prison and serving this long prison sentence. And his two friends, played by Philip Seymour Hoffman and Barry Pepper, they have this conversation about how essentially life as we've known it with our friend is basically over. And they're having this argument literally overlooking the ruins of the towers.
2: After tonight, it's bye-bye, my dear.
3: What does that mean?
0: So I think that movie is successful in kind of capturing just like the sense of mourning of that period and the sense of like, we don't know what to do next and we don't know what's going to happen next, but we do know that whatever happens next, it won't be the same as how it was before.
4: You're not going to see him
3: like me?
4: Yes, exactly. You'll never see him again.
0: Even though Hollywood, by and large, has not depicted 9/11, 9/11 has still found its way into the movies, I feel. And I think we can talk about films where that is more obvious, and those films are really interesting.
5: Give us a few names.
1: I'll jump in on one. There's Spider-Man, the first Spider-Man movie directed by Sam Raimi.
0: Tobey Maguire, Spider-Man.
6: Who are you?
7: You know who I am.
6: I do.
7: Your friendly neighborhood Spider-Man.
1: That movie means a lot to me. That movie came out, I believe, in 2002.
0: Yep.
1: And at the end of that movie, there's a scene where Green Goblin is about to, you know, attack Spider-Man. Spider-Man is like
0: trying to save Mary Jane, trying to save a bunch of innocent folk.
1: Kids. Yep. And then all of a sudden, when Green Goblin is about to fly in for like a killing attack,
0: the New Yorkers come through.
8: You mess with Spidey, you mess with New York.
9: You mess with one of us, you mess with all of us.
1: To this day, whenever you watch it, I cry a little bit. And, you know, it's like I was so like touched that this was very specifically a New York moment. And this idea that New York takes care of each other.
0: Yeah. Well, then if you go darker, Steven Spielberg's War of the Worlds from 2005.
10: This thing, this machine, it crawled out of the ground, started torturing everything. It's killing everybody.
11: What is it? Is it terrorists?
0: Spielberg was very open about saying that 9/11 informed his movie. And you can see it in the images where you have people running away covered in ash in the city, or these scenes of flyers of missing people on walls and poles and things like that. And I think the kind of spooked, unspoken undercurrent of War of the Worlds, and this is kind of a Don DeLillo idea I'm riffing on here, is a Spielberg's reckoning with the possibility or idea that the defining image makers of history may not be artists like himself, but terrorists. I think you get that sense of fear in this film, and it's genuinely disturbing, and I think it is Spielberg saying that escapism is not really possible in this moment.
1: And for him to be saying that.
0: Right. One of our great escapist filmmakers to be saying this, I think, is what makes it poignant.
5: That was NPR's Mark Rivers and NPR's Andrew Limbong. Thank you both so much for joining me in the studio.
1: Thank you.
0: You're welcome.
5: Later this week, All Things Considered, we'll have more on how books and television reacted to 9/11. Join us for that. Angine de poitrine is French for the kind of chest pain that sometimes precedes a heart attack. It is also the name of a microtonal math rock duo from Quebec. The band rocketed to fame this year after a video of their high-intensity live performance for Seattle's KEXP went extremely viral. The band consists of just two musicians who build complex musical structures with a loop pedal. And they do this while wearing full-body polka dot suits and huge papier-mâché masks. The members of Angine de Poitrine perform anonymously. They claim to be 333-year-old space travelers in interviews like this one from the Canadian TV show Tout le monde en parle, where they answered questions in an alien language. Angine de Poitrine is about to launch their first U.S. tour this week in New York City. That show and most others on the tour are already sold out, an impressive feat for a band from any planet. Their manager, Sebastian Collin, serves as a translator to maintain their privacy, and he has come here today to speak for them. Welcome to All Things Considered.
12: Yeah, thanks for inviting us. The costumes really are an amazing hook. Can you describe sort of how they look on stage? Can you paint us a picture?
13: If you haven't seen, imagine two people with polka dots and giant mask. And the guitarist have a double neck guitar. The nose of the drummer just flopping while he's playing.
12: It's something about those noses that really does sell it. I don't know what it is, but it's, yes, the noses are compelling.
13: You can't judge people by their nose.
12: I want to ask you about the instruments that they play, in particular that double-necked guitar that has both a guitar and a bass. And both of those necks have more than the regular number of frets so that they can play what are called microtones. Let's listen to an example of how that sounds on the song Sherpa. How did the band come up with that, and why?
13: What I think happened is that those two musicians were playing together for so long, just two of them playing together, and they just want to push their music to have more complexity and more space to make new things. Having the bass guitar on the double neck give more loudness to a two-piece band, and the microtonal gives so much opportunity. Just imagine having double the notes that you can make. So I think it's a way to make something more innovative, more creative.
12: What's an example of when that really works? Like, is there one particular song that shows how that sounds?
13: I think that the song Sarnies is the best example. The first riff, I don't know if I'm going to sing it well, but...
14: Yeah.
13: It's the perfect example. It's like if those musicians want to learn microtonal to a new planet, I think I would do like a chromatic approach like that. So people can just hear so well the notes that you shouldn't hear when it's not microtonal. It's like the chapter one of how to learn microtonal, having a chromatic approach. Do-do-do-do-do-do-do-do.
12: You know, they play with incredible precision together, like the kind of chemistry that takes a long time to develop. How long have they been playing together?
13: Those two musicians play together since they are teenager. All their life, they were always jamming together. At the beginning, in the basement of one of the mother. Yeah, so that vibe is just a lifetime friendship and musician friendship.
12: Have you known them since before they were Angine de Poitrine?
13: Yes, I know them before. They were active musicians in the scene, and I know really very well the scene in the Quebec province.
12: Are you one of them?
13: No, I'm not one of them.
12: You're sure?
13: Yeah, I'm pretty sure. You can see there's some picture of me with the two musicians. I can't be them.
12: Well, there are two people in those costumes. I don't know who they are. Why do you think that they have become such a viral phenomenon, not just in the U.S., but around the world? Like, what is it about this that has made them such a phenomenon?
13: People are proud of that happening. I think that people want something weird becoming popular. They think that the weird music deserve it. And they have been chosen for this.
12: I mean, I love that an instrumental math rock duo in papier-mâché costumes went viral. And I guess I'm rooting for it too, but I just didn't know there were that many other people who felt that way, I guess is what's a little surprising.
13: Yeah. Yeah, it's crazy to have so many people talking of the band and coming to the shows, and like, yeah, it's like a big community of people that we don't know but are with them.
12: We've been talking to Sébastien Collin. He is the manager of Angine de Poitrine. Thank you very much for your time, Sébastien.
13: Yeah, it was a pleasure. Thank you.

0: that is all we have for you today. 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
3: President Trump says AI data centers are important for the economy and to beat China. Communities that oppose them, he says, could end up, quote, backwards and poor. 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Join Moa Lathy, Sarah Isger, and me for the next Left, Right, and Center.
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8: Welcome to Left, Right, and Center. I'm Susan Davis, in for David Green. Americans are angry about data centers. They don't want them near their homes. They don't want them driving up utility bills. And they say they won't vote for politicians who support them. President Trump argues building more of them won't just help the country's economy, but having them on home soil is critical to our national security, too. How can lawmakers on both sides of the aisle balance those benefits alongside the anger of the public? Plus, ICE switched up its enforcement strategy to attract fewer headlines and increase arrests. But it hasn't changed the public sentiment that the agency's earlier crackdown was far too harsh. We talk about the state of immigration enforcement and how it might be an issue that tips the scales in the midterms. And we take your questions on how to fix the country's massive deficit. That's coming up next on Left, Right, and Center.
9: From NPR News in Washington, I'm Dan Runran. Officials at Miami International Airport say at least five people are dead after an Amazon Cargo 767 jet slid off the runway today while attempting to land. Five others were injured. The plane was en route from San Juan, Puerto Rico, when it went through a barrier, crossed an airport perimeter road, and hit several cars and then caught fire. Miami-Dade Sheriff Rosie Cordero Stutz spoke with reporters a short time ago.
10: A cargo plane crashed at Miami International Airport as it overran the runway number 30. It came to rest at a field adjacent to the airport. At this time, we can confirm that we have at least five deceased individuals, and we have multiple individuals that were transported to local hospitals with unknown injuries.
9: The FAA had issued a ground stop at the airport, but that has expired. However, officials say travelers flying into and out of the airport can expect delays at least through Monday. The NTSB is sending a go team. The Trump administration is asking the Supreme Court again to clear the way for the U.S. Postal Service to restrict mail-in voting for the midterm election. NPR's Hansi Lo Wang reports the Supreme Court ruling could come as soon as Wednesday.
11: This is the third emergency request the Trump administration has made at the Supreme Court for the president's attempt to limit mail-in voting. This time, the Supreme Court is set to weigh in on the legality of the U.S. Postal Service's plan. Under that plan, USPS would refuse to deliver mail-in ballots to voters in states where election officials do not turn over voter lists to the mailing agency and do not have certain barcodes in their ballot envelopes. We should note USPS is a financial supporter of NPR. A federal judge in Boston has blocked those requirements twice after finding that USPS has no authority to impose them on states. And a whistleblower report claims the Postal Service's systems for enforcing those requirements have not been properly tested and could derail mail-in voting for the midterm general election, which is just getting started in North Carolina. Anzila Wong, NPR News.
9: The Labor Department is set to issue an important report on inflation this week. NPR's Scott Horsley reports financial markets will be watching closely.
12: The annual inflation rate jumped to 4.2% back in May as the U.S. war with Iran sent energy prices soaring. By July, inflation had cooled somewhat, but prices are still climbing faster than the Federal Reserve would like. That puts the spotlight on the August report, which comes out Friday. If inflation continues to cool, Fed policymakers may feel content to leave interest rates where they are. But any acceleration in price hikes could prompt the Fed to raise rates. Investors think a September rate hike is more likely than not, especially after a better-than-expected jobs report on Friday. Diesel prices have also climbed to a record high, which has the potential to raise the cost of transporting a wide array of goods. Scott Horsley, NPR News, Washington.
9: Primary voters in New Hampshire Tuesday will select Republican and Democratic candidates for the U.S. Senate in November. This is NPR. As Hollywood finishes a possibly record-breaking $4.7 billion summer, NPR's Bob Mondello looks at how theaters plan to keep the audiences coming as the weather cools.
13: No superheroes until December, but what fall lacks in conventional blockbusters, it hopes to make up in variety and depth. Dramas include a Social Network follow-up called The Social Reckoning about Facebook.
14: We're twice as big as the biggest country on Earth. We're not frightened of Congress. We're post-government. Please, please, let me quote that.
13: Action flicks from Godzilla Minus Zero to a Hunger Games sequel.
15: Welcome to the second quarter quell.
13: Biopics include Jimmy about Jimmy Stewart.
16: I saw that in a movie. I mean, gosh darn, it really works.
13: And the true underdog story behind Sylvester Stallone's underdog story.
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13: Not to mention animated films for kids from Dr. Seuss.
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13: All before Thanksgiving ushers in award season. Bob Mondello, NPR News.
9: With the National Football League season set to begin this week, Commissioner Roger Goodell's contract is being extended 4 years now into March of 2031. Goodell has been the NFL commissioner since 2006. The league has seen its popularity and revenue skyrocket during his tenure, and the value of franchises has soared as the defending Super Bowl champion Seattle Seahawks were sold this summer for $9.6 billion. The NFL is also expanding internationally and will play 9 games outside of the U.S. this season. I'm Dan Ronan, NPR News in Washington.
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8: Welcome to Left, Right, and Center. I'm Susan Davis, contributor to 535 News, in for David Green. To many Americans, AI data centers are a threat to their communities. They say, put one nearby and it will harm their neighborhoods, their environment, make utilities more expensive, and be a blight on the landscape. Just take a listen to how heated some town halls and council meetings are going across the country.
22: You have the power to end this project.
23: Yeah.
22: You have been given so many warnings. We are done warning you.
24: Everyone said they don't want AI data centers. Y'all see, I'm very upset. We shouldn't even have to come here at 1 p.m. on a Thursday. Are you kidding me?
25: And like many Americans, a lot of our largest investments are our homes. So, of course, we're going to have a lot invested in all of these topics.
8: But if data centers are a threat to their way of life, President Trump has been trying to convince those same Americans that not building them is a threat to the country's future. This week, he posted on Truth Social that communities that push them out will, quote, end up being backwards and poor. Is there a middle ground where data centers can be built in this country and also benefit the country? And how big of an impact could this have in November? Let's bring in our left, right, and center panel. We have Moa Lathy, Executive Director at Georgetown University's Institute of Politics and Public Service. He was also Communications Director for the Democratic National Committee and an advisor to Hillary Clinton. And Sarah Isger, Senior Editor at The Dispatch, host of the Advisory Opinions podcast, and author of Last Branch Standing. She was also a spokesperson at the Department of Justice during President Trump's first term. Hello to you both.
0: Hey, Sue.
1: Hello. And by the way, FYI, there is a tropical storm moving through Houston, so you may hear some thunder and lightning. It does appear to be directly over my house right now.
8: Sarah, I want to start with you because I think the president's messaging on this is worth talking about. He also posted in that same Truth Social post, quote, "If we kill the golden goose, you will only have yourselves to blame. China could not be happier with this anti-data center movement." As someone who has dealt with communications and messaging around difficult issues, what do you think that the White House is trying to do here?
1: Well, this has always been this odd sort of contradiction in Donald Trump's populism, where he has sort of a luxury populism. You can have all the benefits of populism and there won't be any downsides, which is actually the opposite of how populism is supposed to work. It's supposed to be this, you know, national sacrifice together to get some other thing that we want. But Donald Trump's is, I'll give you everything you want and, you know, Mexico will pay for it. This data center thing is sort of interesting because he did luxury populism for the wall, like I just mentioned, for tariffs. Remember, that was just going to make Americans money somehow, yada, yada, lobster bisque. Mm-hmm. Even the war in Iran, luxury populism. But when it comes to the data centers, he does kind of seem to be making it a more traditional, sacrificial populism argument. Like, yep, I get it. There's going to be ugly buildings and they do use electricity. But if you don't do this, you know, this other country is going to get ahead of us in appealing to that sort of populist sacrifice thing. The problem is he's never done that with his followers before. And I don't know that they're used to that message. That being said, he's not wrong. And two, there are smart, solid arguments for and against data centers. They're not really the arguments that we're having, though, for the most part. There's a lot of screaming about being someplace at 1 p.m. on an effing Thursday, like we just heard, and less like, okay, yeah, I get it. Here are the trade-offs on both sides. How are we going to, like, weigh these public policy trade-offs for this new technology? It reminds me a little bit of the hysterics over energy in general and fossil fuels. It's pretty hard to go out there and say that you're against fossil fuels and drilling, et cetera, in the United States. But you want all the stuff. You want Amazon overnight delivery. You want plastic bags for your kids. You sure want an SUV, but fossil fuels are really bad. So all of these conversations could really benefit from having lower the temperature, lower our voices, and talk about real trade-offs and how we're going to balance those. And data centers fit so perfectly into this.
8: Although, Mo, one thing I think I play therapist here is data centers really the issue? I mean, I wonder how much of this you think is data centers have just become the target of an anger that is more broadly focused on big tech and the fears about what AI means for jobs.
3: Yep. First of all, let me not be dismissive of the data center argument. That's got real serious community and regional impact, and people have every reason to have some concerns about it. And Sarah's right. Like, we should have those conversations. But I think the issue with data centers is a stand-in for so many people for their concerns about AI in general. Public sentiment about AI is cratering. Just a couple of weeks ago, there was a poll that showed 52% of Americans say more AI in their daily lives makes them more concerned than excited. Among young adults, and I'm surrounded by college students every day, 55% say that they are more concerned, and 70% say that AI means fewer job opportunities.
8: Yeah.
3: Right? So people are worried about AI for lots of reasons. And data centers is like the tangible thing that they can point to and say, there's the problem. Because so much of AI is not tangible. And so they see these massive monstrosity complexes popping up in their communities, and it's happening without their say. So much of this is just a deal that's being cut between the tech company and the local government. And community members are saying, okay, we want to say in this, but I think when they say the this that they want to say in is something much bigger, and there's no other outlet.
1: Mm. But you don't get to say, I don't want the data center, but I want to keep using ChatGPT on my phone. That's the fossil fuel analogy, right? That's where I think people need to sit down and talk about the real trade-offs, because I think a lot of it is hysteria with some real problems.
3: Yeah, but I think what makes this different than fossil fuels, I'm not discounting the analogy, but I think what makes it different than fossil fuels, AI technology is advancing so fast. The conversations that we need to be having today will be obsolete in 2 or 3 months because there will be a whole new set of conversations we will need to have then.
1: Fair, fair, fair.
3: And that's what I think creates so much of the anxiety. The technology is moving far faster than our capacity to deal with it and our capacity to even comprehend what it is we need to be dealing with.
0: This issue to me seems uniquely interesting and difficult politically because it's been a while since I think we've seen this sort of organic opposition or rising up over an issue. But then you put this up against the reality that AI has also actually been good for the U.S. economy, at least on a macroeconomic level. It's one of the biggest drivers of GDP right now. It's put hundreds of billion dollars into the economy. And it's striking to me that you can have that economic reality and voters don't care. They don't see it. They don't feel it. I wonder if it's similar to when you say like, oh, the stock market's doing really well, but it doesn't translate to the kitchen table. And all people are seeing is like, yeah, a higher electric bill. My electric bills are higher. And I had a neighbor just the other week just like ranting to me about how angry she is about the data centers. But to your point, Sarah, it's like, but are you still using the AI in your day-to-day life? You know, it just seems like sort of an intractable problem.
1: No, that's exactly it, Sue. And AI isn't going anywhere. I think people are going to continue to find the use case more and more part of their everyday lives. Mm-hmm. And so then it just turns into kind of a NIMBY issue. And I think Donald Trump's exactly right. From a national economic standpoint, it would be insane for America to say like, oh, we're not going to do data centers because we think they're ugly and they increase our electricity costs. Like so many other things, you can talk about the cost of living going up. It is. I acknowledge that. But at the same time, what Americans, the bottom quintile of Americans have access to now compared to 30 years ago is insane. Cell phones, TVs, internet, the foods that they have access to. So cost of living may go up a little, but your quality of living and what you have access to has astronomically increased as well as America has moved into some of these more economically interesting spheres.
3: I am not an anti-AI guy. I find myself using it more and more every day. But there are really scary things about AI that we don't have policymakers who are talking about those things. So yeah, we can look at the economic charts that show how good it's been for the economy. That doesn't translate into people's homes.
1: No, but if the AI makes your food cheaper because it makes the transportation cost cheaper because they can do it more efficiently because a computer figured it out, you're not going to think of that as being AI making your life better, but it did.
3: And I don't disagree with that. There's lots of good that's going to come from AI. The problem is there's a lot of scary stuff too. People will be displaced and from their jobs, and not the people who usually get displaced during times of technological evolution. There's all sorts of privacy questions and concerns as we hear stories of AI models blackmailing people when they threaten to change models. There's all sorts of other security issues when AIs are hacking into other AIs, despite the human safeguards. That's scary. And that's what we're not ready for. And the problem is our policymakers are still, in many cases, still figuring out how to use email and Twitter. Yet they're the ones who are supposed to be having the conversations with the tech companies on how to make sure that we are keeping up with these changes. In the absence of any of that, people are going to look at the big, ugly building that's going up and say, you're the villain.
0: A couple of weeks ago, the Senate Republican Campaign Committee put out a memo sort of raising the alarm on this issue. They called it the potentially the sleeper issue of the election. It's obviously playing a very big role in places like the Ohio Senate race, the open seat race there. Pennsylvania Governor Josh Shapiro, a Democrat, just recently signed a law sort of making it tougher to build data centers in the community. What do you both think about that? Do you think that this issue, as we've talked about, this election is all about affordability, it's about the economy. Are data centers going to play a bigger role in this election than people maybe thought 6 months ago?
1: I think it's fascinating when you think of data centers like a culture war issue, but it's also not a normal culture war issue. And yet it fits it perfectly. Don't you agree, Mo, that this is like a thing you say, everyone knows what you mean. And I mean, I think it's quickly turning into an 80-20 issue as a culture war issue.
3: Though one of the lead organizers of the protests against data centers, this woman, Amy Kramer, mm-hmm. who runs this organization, Humans First, right? She's a MAGA voter. And the messaging around this, and it's not just targeting data centers, it's targeting tech companies, is that we need to stop these unelected tech elites in Silicon Valley. That is what people are worried about. You would probably hear the same thing from a Bernie Sanders rally. I do think this is going to be a big issue in the 2026 midterms, here in the final months of it. And then as we move into the presidential campaign, it will be whatever the next data centers fight is. And it will probably be something beyond just cost of living. But I do think that people versus machines, people versus robots is emerging as a growing culture war issue. And maybe one of the more unifying ones we actually have seen in quite some time.
0: Here at Left, Right, and Center, we're all about engaging with each other across the aisle and across the kitchen table. Have something to say about the week's topic? Well, now you can join Left, Right, and Center's community conversation on Substack. 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I've been talking with Sarah Isger and Mo Alethi. We have to take a break, but we'll be right back. You're listening to Left, Right, and Center.
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0: We're back again with Left, Right, and Center. I'm Susan Davis, contributor to 535 News, in for David Green. We're joined by Mo Alethi, executive director at Georgetown University's Institute of Politics and Public Service, and Sarah Isger, lawyer, senior editor at The Dispatch. We're going to talk more about immigration in a minute, but I have just a couple more questions about this data center debate because I think it's so consuming right now. And I'm curious from each of your perspectives, the two parties seem to really be figuring out in real time what their strategy and messaging should be here. And I'm curious what you think might be doing this well or messaging it well and where you think the parties are going to land.
3: Look, I think when you've got Greg Abbott, the ultra-conservative governor of Texas, pushing through one of the most restrictive anti-data center rules in the country in the middle of a campaign where it's much tighter than he'd like it to be, that tells you right there that the politics of this have shifted quite a bit from even just a year ago when a lot of Republicans were celebrating data centers, where a lot of Democratic governors were putting out press releases heralding new data centers that they were bringing into their states. Now you see it breaking hard the other way. What's interesting is I think there's a disconnect on the Republican side, at least, between the White House and the Republicans who are actually dealing with this on the ground, right? The president is saying one thing, the vice president is saying something, whereas the Republicans who are running on the ground see it very, very differently. And you see them embracing a lot of what progressives like Bernie have been pushing from the start of this debate. So I don't see this becoming a left versus right divide in the election. I think it is more who can get there first and at fastest and hardest.
1: And Mo, it has been sort of funny to see the, I don't know what to call them, a lot of the online grifter world that just tries to jump on whatever bandwagon will get them the clicks of the week. I saw, you know, one guy posted something like, "We'll believe that data centers are good when you start building them in the most affluent zip codes." And someone was like, "Yep, 22101, Fairfax County. That is the richest zip code in America."
3: Right, yeah.
1: And they are the leader of building data centers. So thanks for pointing that out. Like, this issue, it cuts so many different ways. I think Mo's exactly right. It's not going to fit comfortably in your left versus right or even elite versus non-elite spectrum. It's going to be some NIMBYism. It's going to be overall economic growth versus scary thing that might lead to the end of my entire industry, let alone just taking my job.
10: I want to shift gears a little bit to talk about immigration, but in some ways I see a parallel to the data center story in that it's a huge story happening across the country, being felt in communities all over the country, and it's playing out in different ways politically, depending on where you sit and where you live. But it's, you know, to state the obvious, immigration enforcement and deportations have been one of the biggest stories of Trump's second term. And last year and even months ago, there had been all these loud headlines covering protests, very high-profile shooting deaths at the hands of ICE officers. And all of that seems to have quieted down. But right now, there is actually a nationwide surge of arrests that has hit historic levels over the summer. Since June, ICE has arrested nearly 150,000 people. August saw the highest single months of arrests in Trump's second term. And this is all happening under the new Homeland Security Secretary, Mark Wayne Mullen. Agents are, of course, conducting maybe more quieter, more targeted operations at airports, churches, immigration courts. And Sarah, to me, it is just such a very striking contrast to the way that Kristi Noem ran and approached immigration enforcement.
1: Yep. I mean, we have talked about this as the issue has evolved, and I guess I remain somewhat baffled that neither side still, months later, wants to run on strict enforcement of immigration laws, both at the border and in the interior, but in an orderly, competent way. Right? One side's like, we will do the strictest enforcement you've ever seen. You don't even know what enforcement can mean, but we're not going to be very competent about it.
10: Yeah.
1: And the other side's like, oh, we're going to be super competent at letting people into the country who want to be here. Maybe less competent at vetting them. La, la, la. Anyway. And like, both of those are pretty unpopular positions. And we've seen this in the last several elections between Republicans and Democrats, where both sides take unpopular positions and then voters are left to choose between two positions that aren't actually what they want. And each of those times, for the most part, Republicans have gotten the benefit of that, for what it's worth. We've seen it on immigration. I think we've seen it on some of the culture war issues as well. They might not like the way Republicans talk about it, but at the end of the day, you know, they want their girls' soccer team to be fair. That should be a warning to Democrats that what they view as being the compassionate side of the issue isn't winning out, even when the other side is like, we won't be competent doing it, but at least we're going to do it. People would rather it just get done a lot of times.
10: No, what's your reaction to these deportations? I mean, I think it is worth highlighting to people that this is happening at an incredibly historically high level, and it seems like people have kind of stopped noticing.
3: Yeah, I mean, to Sarah's point, the warning to Democrats for being compassionate, I'm not sure I buy that, because people now see the alternative, what a lack of any compassion looks like. And they certainly don't like that. Yeah, these are happening at a record pace. And it's not in the news as much as it was at the start of the administration, in part because there's, you know, fewer ICE-related killings going on. So that knocks it out of the headlines, especially when there's a war going on. But what's really interesting is you would think, by the laws of political gravity or whatever, that once it wasn't as prevalent in the headlines, that the polling would stabilize. The polling has stabilized. People still do not like this administration's immigration policies and approach to immigration enforcement. That hasn't changed. And in part, I think it's because of who's being detained. The most recent data, which I think is a month or two old, showed that nearly 71% of people in ICE detention had no previous criminal conviction. That's not what the president promised. The president promised that he was going to focus on the worst of the worst, the most violent criminals first. And instead, people are seeing nannies and hotel and restaurant workers that they know in their communities getting swept up. People who are by no means a threat to national security, no threat to the local economy, are being swept up. And so that's not in the news anymore, but people do not like that. And that is not what they asked the president to do when they gave him their trust on immigration. For the first time in as long as I can remember, and I think probably as long as you can remember, Sarah, Democrats right now have an edge on immigration in the polling.
1: It does mean something. It is new for sure. But you end up with this strength of preference problem. You know, like Democrats can have an 80-20 edge on background checks for guns. But if it's your 10th issue and they lose on the economy and the first five things or whatever, Democrats lose the election. On immigration, I think there was a point where people not only didn't like the Republican approach, they really, really didn't like it. It was in the news every day, and it was going to affect their vote. Now, they may prefer the Democrats, but how much? And if it's, you know what, I don't love this, but I'm not sure the Democrats are going to do that much better, probably a little better. Uh-huh. Then the economy issue is just going to overwhelm that and not really have much impact on the actual election.
3: Fair. But I'll just point out that for the first time in my memory, Democrats have an edge on both immigration and the economy.
11: Yeah.
1: Yeah. No, sorry. This was the hypothetical.
3: Yeah. And so this is the problem, right? It's like this maybe has died down in people's minds a little bit because it's not in the news. There's a war. They're fighting data centers. They feel like the economy sucks. And those are things they want the president to deal with. So it's eclipsed a little bit, but any natural inclination, right? Like we're weeks away from an election. How many Republicans are running ads on immigration right now, right? That's usually a huge base mobilization tool for them. You don't see a ton of Republican ads on immigration because they know it does not benefit them right now.
10: You're listening to Left, Right, and Center from KCRW. We're talking about immigration enforcement with Sarah Isger and Mo Alethi. And to the converse of that, Mo, do you think Democrats have used the immigration in any way? Because it also still seems like it is not a conversation that a lot of Democratic candidates want to engage in right now, because it's like when your opponent's doing poorly, let them just do something poorly. You don't need to step in on it. Because I don't hear a lot of Democratic candidates trying to bring immigration into the debate either.
3: You're right. And that's because of, I think, the point Sarah was making, which is that there's something bigger on their minds right now, and that's the economy. And so most of the ads you see Democrats running are on the economy. They're on cost of living. They're on affordability. And where I have heard Democrats bring in immigration, it is as a proof point of the president's incompetence, his misplaced priorities. He promised he was going to make your life cheaper. And look at all of the things he has done instead. Look at all of the chaos he has created instead. I have seen ads that show scenes from Minneapolis and the militarization of our streets in the interior as an example of the kind of chaos the president has brought, which is one of the reasons I think the numbers remain low. Is people still remember that chaos. They still feel that chaos.
0: Sarah, how much damage do you think has been done to the Republican Party on the issue of immigration? And I ask that in part because one of the data points that I think has been really interesting in polling, obviously people who identify as Republicans and identify as Democrats, they're pretty static. But independents on the issue of who you trust more on immigration have swung in some polls 15, 20, 30 points away from the Republican Party from where they were before this election. I mean, that just politically seems like malpractice.
1: Yeah. So this is what independents do, right? They tend to be the swingers of the electorate. There's no question that you would rather be the Democrats right now heading into this midterm on any issue that we're talking about, basically. That being said, I do think what you're seeing from the independents...
0: Wow.
3: That's what we're hearing from independents right there.
0: A roar.
1: Okay. I do think what we're seeing from independents is a bit of a hangover of what Mo was talking about from the, you know, Minneapolis and chaos from many months ago. If you bring up immigration, that may be where their heads go. But it doesn't mean that's what this election is about for them. And the more it's not in the news, the less it's going to be about that for them. That being said, when I'm looking at the quadrant of traditional independents, the low information, lower turnout voters, I think Republicans are probably okay on immigration. I got to tell you.
0: There was one headline in the past week that I would just love to get both of your takes on, and it was maybe more of a cultural story, but it involves immigration. I'm sure you both saw this, but the right-wing, far-right agitator Milo Yiannopoulos, who has been a provocateur and said any number of offensive things, but he used to be a Trump supporter, and he has become a critic of the president. And he was arrested and deported by ICE last week to the UK, and he gave an interview about it to Piers Morgan.
11: I didn't really understand the physical reality of how institutionalized the brutality is in America. The manner in which they arrest you, they put you in manacles, your hands, your feet, chain it together. I mean, like, it is sort of everybody is arrested is like an MS-13 gang member, and it hurts a lot more than it looks like on television.
0: One of the things I thought was striking about this is how hard the federal government went to make an example of this one person who is a political critic of the president. And it was kind of dark to me, Mo. Like, I get that, you know, the president likes to take on his enemies, but, you know, they tweeted about it. The federal government was making a case of this arrest of one person. And it just seemed like, man, this administration is not playing around.
1: Look, what a hypocrite.
3: I'm not crying for this guy to hear him talk about the brutality. I mean, look, he missed a hearing. He didn't follow the rules that we say people need to follow, and like legitimately so. And so he got deported and he's crying on national TV in another country. I'm much more struck by the story out of Ohio this week of a 20-year-old college freshman, Haitian, who was forced to wear an ankle bracelet because, according to ICE, there wasn't a bed for him in a detention center because they were too full, ended up taking his own life. This guy actually did nothing wrong, but ICE tried to detain him, couldn't, made him walk around his college campus wearing an ankle bracelet where he was brutally mocked by classmates of his, and he ended up taking his own life. That, to me, is more emblematic of the challenges and the problems than whether some right-wing provocateur feels like what he's always promoted shouldn't be applied to himself.
0: I think that's fair. I think I meant it more that I think even both of those examples highlight the sort of lack of humanity this administration has taken towards immigration arrests in many, many cases across the country.
1: Well, first of all, on the first case, I mean, Mo's just so exactly right. If anything, I think the administration highlighting this is good, right? Here was someone who was for extreme immigration enforcement and then couldn't follow the rules himself, didn't follow the rules himself. And so, yeah, they applied it to him and then he didn't like it. And the whole thing, I think, proves this was never about immigration. It was never about politics. It's always just been about whatever can get me the attention the most in the moment. And this is the problem with true crime, reality TV, all of which have infected our politics. And it is this perfect encapsulation between that and the Clancy trial of a rot in the center of American political culture. You know, on the other story, Mo, I find that incredibly tragic, but I don't think it highlights much about our immigration system. If they had kept him in the detention center, that would have been better. No, they released him with an ankle monitor so that he didn't have to stay in the detention center. You know, this idea that when people take their own lives in the Jason Aridey case, for instance, that we then blame the closest incident, someone who criticized the person, like, no, we're not going to play this game. Like, I don't think that's reasonable. As tragic as these situations are, I don't want anyone taking their own life, but I'm not going to blame the person they spoke to most recently.
3: No, but I am going to blame a system that is rounding up kids like this, who is not, as we, you know, stipulated earlier, the worst of the worst, which is what this is supposed to be.
1: Well, no, but he wasn't supposed to be in the country. You don't need to take your own life. You can get on a plane. They will pay you thousands of dollars right now to get on a plane and leave.
3: I just don't think that's the right conversation. I don't think that's where we ought to be at. I think we as a society do need to have immigration enforcement. Yes, but we need to start with those who are actually disrupting, not an 18-year-old kid who got a scholarship to go to college, who was about to join ROTC and play soccer for his school, being part of a roundup. Yeah, I'm glad he wasn't thrown in detention because we have seen how cruel those conditions are. But it wasn't because they said, you're not the threat. It was because they didn't have the bed.
1: I get it. It's not that I'm disagreeing with you even. It's just that, like, you're pointing out one story, but there's a story of someone who has played by all the rules and has been waiting 5, 7, 10, 12 years to come into this country the right way. And all these people have been cutting in front of them. So yes, you can talk about the people who are cutting, and often they have very sympathetic stories, but you're not talking about the person who's actually followed the law. I would like to prioritize that person.
3: And those people are getting rounded up too, is the problem. We're seeing more and more stories of people who are going into their hearings, the hearings that they're supposed to be going into, people who are following the process to the letter. And they're getting rounded up too.
1: Yeah. No, Mo, that I'm in total agreement with you on those. I want more legal immigration into the United States, like all of that. But on these specific cases, if you're here illegally, whether you are a online YouTuber or whatever, or a really sympathetic sounding kid, I want you to follow American laws. That's it.
10: I've been talking with Sarah Isger and Mo Alethi. 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
10: We're back again with Left, Right, and Center. I'm Susan Davis, contributor to 535 News, in for David Green. We're here with Sarah Isger, senior editor at The Dispatch, and we're joined by Moa Lathy, executive director at Georgetown University's Institute of Politics and Public Service. Several weeks ago, you two had a policy debate

0: it's like to carry credit card debt is not a concept that's hard to explain.
1: Hi, this is Mark from Austin, Texas. While I don't love paying taxes, I appreciate their purpose, so long as they are spent thoughtfully and everyone contributes. Left-leaning candidates treat taxes like a bludgeon to plunder the wealthy. The right promotes carve-outs and exceptions, reinforcing a view that taxes are only for suckers. How can candidates demonstrate responsibility in managing tax revenue and show voters the benefit that taxes could or should provide? Would more carrot and less stick fix the tax NIMBY conversation?
2: I don't know which one of you might want to jump in first on that one.
3: Sarah.
4: So to me, this is a quintessential boomer problem. You have a whole lot of people in government, many of whom are well past the median age of Americans, spending money that isn't theirs. It's not even their kids. It's not even at this point their grandkids. They are spending their great-grandchildren's money that we do not have yet to pay for things for themselves and us. Republicans, and by this time, I mean Republicans as defined in sort of the, you know, 80s, 90s Ronald Reagan Republican. Republicans have been saying that we shouldn't spend more money than we have for a long time. They haven't been doing that, but they have at least been saying it. Democrats haven't been saying it because it's really unpopular. It's really popular to say we shouldn't spend more money than we have, actually. It's really unpopular not to spend more money than we have. People like free stuff. They don't like being told that we have to change Social Security. There is no way to stop what's going on now through, according to one side, taxing the billionaires or corporations, or on the other side, fraud, waste, and abuse. We have to actually make real trade-offs in public policy if you want to solve this problem. And neither the politicians nor, as I can tell, any of the voters are interested in that conversation. So here I sit and I will just wait until people are willing to talk about Social Security, about Medicare, about the actual things that cost more money than we have.
5: But at the same time, Sarah, and totally agree with you that you can't address this bigger picture without looking at entitlements. I think reasonable people could also conclude that you also really can't ever get out of a $40 trillion debt situation without somebody somewhere paying more taxes. You can't just cut spending. You can't eliminate Social Security and Medicare to get rid of the deficit, you know?
4: Like, I don't know what we can do at this point, because one side just wants to do the taxes and one side just wants to do the cuts. And you're right that it's very easy to point to when the other side says, I want to do the cuts, for you to say, Sue, well, that won't solve it. You're right, because at this point, neither side has been willing to like even compromise with the other. So we keep spending all the money, not doing more taxes. And now we're in a position where both sides can point to the other and say, your solution won't work. But it is certainly the case that the taxes, the tax policy that some on the left have pointed to, you know, you have to do dynamic taxation. If you tax billionaires more, they will leave the country. You won't have that money. So I'm all for having this conversation, but like, you have to have a realistic conversation about how this will actually work. And on the flip side, by the way, you have to have a realistic conversation about what a country looks like when you've cut Social Security and Medicare, because that's not a pretty sight either. So I want people to have an honest conversation instead of demagoguing the issue, but we're gonna have to do this. And I think realistically, like, this is like dark, Sarah. I don't see a world in which we are. So we're just gonna keep spending our great-grandchildren and then our great-great-great-grand, like, this will come to a head because nobody wants to do this.
5: I mean, is it even conceivable to address a problem like this, Mo, without a crisis?
3: That's presuming we're not in one, right? Like, we are in a fiscal crisis and it's only growing over time. I think there are a couple of issues at play here. I think Sarah's right. Nobody's having the honest conversation. One of the listener questions, though, I was struck by the tone about how left-leaning candidates treat taxes like a bludgeon, right? Promises, carve-outs, and exceptions. Nobody likes paying taxes. I get that. But also, like, the notion that taxes are punishment, which is what that sounds like, I do have to reject, because taxes are how we do pay for things, when we actually are paying for them, to Sarah's point, where we're not

0: paying for a lot of stuff right now. But taxes are how we're paying for it. And I think for a lot of people, one of their frustrations when it comes to the tax conversations, I think there's two frustrations. One, they don't feel like they see the ROI on the taxes that they're paying. And so, and they hear people talk about it in these, you know, in this rhetoric that makes it feel more punitive. Or they feel like everybody is gaming the system, the tax system, at their expense. And in many cases, they're not wrong. This is what the Democratic argument is about when it comes to taxing the wealthy. It is about paying a fair share for all of these things that we all benefit from. From a messaging perspective, wouldn't it be great if we actually attach price tags to everything we talked about all the time, right? So this way, when we say to people, this is the program we are going to offer you, that we are going to give you, the one that you keep telling us you want, and here's how much you're going to pay in taxes. Or on the flip side, right? Here's the big, nasty program that we're going to cut in order to balance the budget. And here's what you're going to save in taxes. Like, we just don't do a good job, I think, of connecting the dots, which makes it easier to spend more, makes it easier to cut more without people actually feeling it, and which then makes them feel even more frustrated.
1: There was a long forgotten idea now that was popular for a time in Washington and Congress, but it never became law, where there was an idea that when you paid taxes, that the IRS would kind of send you a postcard that would break down, like, whatever you had paid in taxes, like what your tax money went to. So Americans could actually have more of a direct connection to understand, like, okay, $852 went to foreign aid or whatever it would be. And I always thought that was a good idea. Idea, but it's obviously not practical for a lot of reasons. But I agree with you about that. Like, there is this disconnect of people. I don't know if they fully understand. They don't feel like their money's going to the right things.
0: Yeah, I think the one place where we see it is anybody who gets a paycheck sees how much of their tax goes to Social Security. So, like, I can wrap my head around that. But where does the rest of my money go?
2: I actually think that postcard is still a great idea. And look, it needs to be a pie chart, and it needs to show, you know, big pieces of the pie where they're going. And then, you know, the miscellaneous piece at the bottom that's super tiny, so that people understand cutting aid to Israel, cutting fraud, waste and abuse, cutting whatever else their pet annoyance is. Great. Do it. Don't do it. I don't care very much, because it's not going to make a damn bit of difference in this conversation.
1: No, not even a little bit. That's always been one of my hobby horses, is that, like, the idea that you can cut things like foreign aid or even Pentagon spending and somehow close the deficit. It's like, it's such a small fraction of the money that goes out. And I don't think a lot of people understand that. But Mo, I'm glad you brought up Social Security, because look, like, we're at this time where it seems like the cliff coming towards entitlements, the Social Security Trust Fund in 5-6 years is about to start hitting, taking in less money that needs to go out. But also, I think it is fair to say that the Republican Party has not cared about deficits less in our lifetimes. Donald Trump is not a deficit president. He doesn't speak about the deficit. He doesn't think it's wrong to spend money and cut taxes. And so there aren't really any champions around this cause, which I think more often came from the right to reduce, you know, the size and scope of government. So you have this big issue, but nobody in leadership really willing to at least attempt to solve it in the way that maybe Barack Obama and John Boehner did when he was speaker. Like, there was elements of good faith efforts in the past 15 to 20 years. And that doesn't seem to exist right now.
2: Boomers unite in bankrupting us.
0: I have said this before, and I will keep saying it. It is because the fundamental question that has defined our politics since the birth of the republic, what is the appropriate size and scope of government, has no longer become the central question, either by those who serve in office or by voters. The defining question is much more of us versus them, front versus back, streets versus the elites. How do I unrig a system? That has replaced size and scope of government. And that's where you see the champions on both the left and the right. That's where that energy is going now.
1: We here at KCRW want to hear from you. Have questions you'd like to hear answered on the show? Record a voice memo. Make it around 30 seconds or so and send it to us at lrc@kcrw.org. Drop your name, where you're calling from, and your question to potentially hear your question on the show. We're going to have to leave it there. But we've reached that time once again for our famed Left, Right, and Center rants and raves featuring pet peeves and projects from across the political spectrum. Mo Alethi, what didn't we get to today?
0: I brought sound this week because Ooh. I want to rave about this.
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4: Imitating the most elusive creature was the name of the game Saturday afternoon at Tossie's Checkout Convenience as they hosted the second annual Bigfoot Calling Contest.
0: That's from our friends at WABI5 in Bangor, Maine, as they covered the second annual Sasquatch Calling Contest. Now, a couple things the story didn't tell you. This is an actual contest at a local convenience store. It's judged by judges from two different organizations, the International Cryptozoology Museum and the Maine Bigfoot Foundation, an organization which actively works toward, in their words, Sasquatch species recognition. There was a distillery doing tastings. There was a snake sanctuary. They actually had to add a children's division this year because it got too big. The kids champion is this four-year-old named Eliza, who won $100 literally for screaming, which is like the easiest money any four-year-old has ever earned. But when the organizer explained why they were there, he said the goal was to educate people and to listen, because somewhere in Maine, there was someone who saw or heard something in the woods one night and has never told anybody because, you know, who would you tell? And these guys set up in a convenience store parking lot so that that person knows where to find them. You may believe in Bigfoot, you may not, but I love living in a country where the answer to who would even believe me is that foundation, and they'll be at Tossie's convenience store on Saturday.
1: Look, I love it when communities find each other, right? Like, it's nice that the Sasquatch people of Maine have a place to go now.
2: You guys say that. They're not all Sasquatch people. It's just, you know, these people finding each other on the internet.
0: Well, look, it's kind of like data center. I just don't want it in my neighborhood.
1: Mo, can you give us your best Sasquatch call?
0: No, I cannot.
1: No, you cannot. Okay.
0: That's why I brought the sound so that I would not. I'm not like Sarah with the screech owl. I cannot do this.
1: Sarah, what's on your mind?
2: Well, I've been gone for a month, as you guys know, because we have been moving down to Houston, Texas. And I just have some do's and don'ts for those who are planning a big move. Don't move with small children. Don't move with two very loud cats on a plane who don't want to go through security. Don't not have rugs or window treatments 2 weeks later. Don't move the night before school starts.
1: Ooh, that's a good one.
2: Don't move if you live in a house. A one-bedroom apartment is all I had ever moved before. This was a disaster. And if anyone has seen my measuring cups, we are now 3 weeks into this move and I can't find them. So, and if you're looking for the do's on moving, there are none. Don't do it.
1: Just stay where you are.
2: Huge mistake. Everyone should stay. This isn't like hermit crabs. Stay in your shell. There's nothing better out there for you.
1: I couldn't agree more. I still remember we moved into our house maybe now about 8 years ago. And I still distinctly remember like the movers had left and my husband and I were sitting on the sofa and I turned to him and said, we will live in this house for the rest of our lives because I'm never doing that again. Like moving is uniquely torturous. And we didn't have little kids at the time. So I give you a lot of credit for that.
0: We are 10 years into our house and we still have some boxes that we haven't unpacked just because of the trauma of reliving the move.
1: My rant and rave is maybe a little bit rant, a little bit rave, but it involves America's messiest former congressman, George Santos. I don't know if you saw the story this week, but the former congressman, scandal plagued, received a lifetime ban from the prediction market Kalshi. But the reason he received the ban was that he was betting on himself attending the State of the Union. And so they caught him. They tried to investigate it. He would not participate in the investigation. And so he has been banned for life. But part of why I think it's so funny is he actually profited. He made $18,000 off of betting over whether or not he would attend the State of the Union. He ultimately did not. But he is just, I don't want to say he's the congressman that keeps on giving, but you couldn't forget him even if you wanted to, because he just keeps popping up.
2: Let's try, though. Can we try?
1: We'll give it our best shot. That's all the time we have for today. Thanks to Sarah Isger and Mo Alethi. Left, Right, and Center is produced by Leo Duran. Our executive producer is Arnie Seipel. The show is recorded by Michael Stark and mixed by Katie Gilchrist. Todd M. Simon composed our theme music. Left, Right, and Center is a co-production of KCRW and Fearless Media. 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I'm Susan Davis, in for David Green. Thanks for joining us. Tune in next week for more Left, Right, and Center.

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0: Welcome to Real Music, an hour dedicated to the celebration of music from film and television. This is John Stevens Douglas. Tonight, we look back 50 years to the film music of 1976, a year which delivered colorful and varied works by established masters and up-and-coming talents alike. We will be sampling many of them in the weeks ahead, alphabetically by composer, and beginning this evening with John Addison's Swashbuckler and the 7% Solution, plus John Barry's Robin and Marian for the triple threat of swordplay and romance. Adding his insight and knowledge to the program is a writer, Grand Award-winning actor, and Academy Award scholar, Mr. Michael Smolinski. Welcome to the program, Michael.
1: Thanks, John. You know, I think it might be a mistake that I'm here because I know nothing about swashbuckling or romance.
0: Well, here's the place to learn. You're going to get a heavy dose of all of that in not only these three scores, but these three films. And we're going to start off with a movie set in Jamaica in the 1700s, Swashbuckler. As the daughter of the island's Lord High Justice hire a band of pirates to rescue her father from an evil governor and his merciless grip on the island and its people. Starring Robert Shaw, James Earl Jones, Peter Boyle, Genevieve Bugeaud, and Beau Bridges, and directed by James Goldstone, who directed the second Star Trek pilot, Swashbuckler attempts to add a modern edge to the old-fashioned pirate swashbucklers of the past, like Captain Blood or Treasure Island.
1: Now, those I know.
0: Those you know, yes. Scoring duties were handled by British composer John Addison, who had previously won an Oscar for his work on Tom Jones.
1: Oh,
0: 1963.
1: Yes. Thank you.
0: And gained acclaim for such scores as Torn Curtain in 1966, The Charge of the Light Brigade in 1968, and Sleuth in 1972. Addison's music takes a lighter, somewhat tongue-in-cheek approach to the seagoing adventure style developed in the past by composers like Eric Wolfgang Korngold or Max Steiner. Here are some highlights from Swashbuckler.

0: Swashbuckler main theme, swimming sequence, a new awareness, daring do, end title, end cast from Swashbuckler, music composed and conducted by John Addison from the original motion picture soundtrack on MCA Records, reissued by Entrada Records. And there's a kind of this, almost a sense of John Addison doing a parody of a Swashbuckler score. You know, all the elements are there, but they're kind of more fun sounding or more
1: comedic.
0: Comedic, yeah. Even though I don't recall the movie being particularly comedic when I saw it, but you know, it definitely had its tongue in cheek for a lot of it. And I don't mind that so much, but it seems for a movie that wants you to believe that it's a swashbuckler, like, yeah, seriously, it's kind of taking this sort of too lightly, I guess.
1: Yeah, I'm glad you said that, because I was hoping I wouldn't disagree with you, because I don't. I feel like there's something missing here. It's definitely not in the league of Eric Wolfgang Korngold.
0: No.
1: And it seems like, you know, reading the liner notes, it switches back, and the movie itself, I haven't seen it, I'm sorry, switches sorry, back and forth between, you know, swashbuckling adventure and comedy. Mm-hmm. But, you know, I think who composed the Richard Lester, Three Musketeers?
0: Michel Legrand.
1: Michel Legrand did a better job.
0: Right. Well, you know, I think, I don't know, maybe this is how John Addison, I don't know what kind of brief they gave him, but in dealing with a kind of
1: white briefs.
0: Postmodern, thank you. Postmodern take on swashbuckling movie. Eve's attempting to not treat it too seriously, you know, not treat it too lightly, maybe. I don't know. There's a kind of surface quality to the music. I actually like the themes quite nice, you know, they, in and of themselves, they play beautifully. But it feels more like, you know, we're going catamaran racing rather than we're hoisting the Jolly Roger and going pirating.
1: Yeah,
0: you know, it's a little too on the light side. Now, admittedly, I think a lot of composers were at odds with the idea of going back to how scoring was done, you know, in terms of Eric Korngold's day, and that may have been the mistake, you know, not to fully embrace that,
1: right,
0: and play it straight, which would be how George Lucas had John Williams.
1: I was just going to say that
0: Star Wars, yes. Yeah, I mean,
1: which was on the verge,
0: obvious thing, right?
1: Yeah.
0: The next year,
1: yeah.
0: I think that's what really needed to focus on for this film, but I think they were too unsure of how it would play for a modern audience, and then you get what you get that way.
1: Yeah. Well, stick around, folks, because it gets better.
0: Yes. Well, we have later that same year, John Addison providing another romantic period adventure score for The 7% Solution, adapted by Nicholas Meyer from his novel about how Sherlock Holmes crossed paths with Sigmund Freud at the behest of Dr. Watson in order to treat Holmes' cocaine addiction while simultaneously becoming involved in a kidnapping plot. Directed by choreographer-turned-director Herbert Ross and starring Alan Arkin as Freud, Robert Duvall as Watson, Nicole Williamson as Holmes, Laurence Olivier as Moriarty, and featuring Vanessa Redgrave, Joel Grey, and Samantha Agar.
1: What a cast.
0: Yeah, it's a great cast. Originally set to be scored by Bernard Herrmann, the filmmakers turned to John Addison after Herrmann's untimely death late in December of 1975. Addison had also replaced Herrmann on Alfred Hitchcock's Torn Curtain back in 1966. Addison was an apt choice, as he was skilled in the romantic style that could embrace both English and Viennese musical styles effectively, as well as celebrate exciting set pieces for the film's action and suspense. Here are music highlights from The 7% Solution. And before we jump into them, I'll just remind you, you're listening to Real Music on Public Radio in West Michigan, WGVU FM 88.5 in Grand Rapids, 95.3 in Muskegon, a service of Grand Valley State University.

Main title, Journey to Vienna, Duel for a Lady, The Pasha's Train, and end title, From the 7% Solution. Music composed and conducted by John Addison from the original motion picture soundtrack on Quartet Records. Also included in the music for The 7% Solution is an original song composed by none other than Stephen Sondheim. Called The Madam's Song, it is sung by Regine Zeibelberg during a scene set in, well, in a brothel. Here is The Madam's Song from The 7% Solution by Stephen Sondheim.

and some names. In time we lay contented, but he began again by fingering the beads around our waists. I whispered to him then, we'll have to say amen.

0: The Madam's Song, performed by Regine Zeibelberg from the 7% Solution. Oh. Song composed by Stephen Sondheim from the original motion picture soundtrack on Quartet Records. there's actually a longer version that I've heard of that piece, in which Sondheim goes in, goes to town on all the double entendres and carries it a little further than the movie allows it to.
1: I could picture Madeleine Kahn singing that song.
0: Yeah,
1: a little raunchier. Yeah,
0: absolutely, absolutely. Well, yeah, it invites that sort of performance.
1: Yeah,
0: and. What's a nice little treat in the middle of an already kind of fun film filled with interesting actors, a curious mixture of real life people and fictional characters, which is sort of a thing that Nicholas Meyer became known for. He later directed a film that he wrote called Time After Time, which had the real H.G. Wells encountering Jack the Ripper, who was also real, I guess, in a sense, and but through a more fantastical means of time travel.
1: I'm going to say something that's going to surprise you.
0: Okay, what's that?
1: I think of all the John Addison scores I have heard, I think this is his best work.
0: Oh, really?
1: Yeah.
0: You really, this one you really responded to.
1: I really believe this is better than anything else that I've heard. And that includes his Oscar-winning score for Tom Jones.
0: Yeah, the Tom Jones score was nice, but it was sort of, like the film itself is sort of rattle-brained and just scattershot.
1: Yeah.
0: And it never seemed to settle on anything to kind of develop the music properly.
1: Yeah.
0: This thing has a lot of rich melodies.
1: It has oomph.
0: Yeah. It's got Viennese. It's got, you know, the solo violin for...
1: gypsy music. Yeah.
0: For Holmes playing the violin and... He really gets a lot out of it. It would be curious to know how Bernard Herrmann would have handled the same material. I'm rather certain he would have made a more histrionic score, and much perhaps darker and more forbidding. This, like another score that you're very fond of, Murder on the Orient Express.
1: Oh yeah,
0: takes a lighter tone. You know, lets the intrigue and the murders sort of speak for themselves, but kind of keep the music flowing more, and acknowledging the changes of scenery.
1: That's a good comparison. Stuff. Yeah.
0: Yeah. I was going to say it's maybe the second best train score after that one. And I think I would... you might be able to triple that later on when we hear Jerry Goldsmith scoring The Great Train Robbery.
1: Oh.
0: But those are all three excellent scores centered around trains. Well, I don't know if 7% Solution is really centered around a train, but it's got a train in one of its major sequences. Now, I like the score a lot. Again, I think there were a lot of potential scores left kind of out cold this year, 1976.
1: Yeah, I was just checking to the list, and I'm surprised it didn't even make the
0: short list. Right, that's why we're listening to it now.
1: Yeah,
0: because we'll get to the shortlisted ones, and again, those are pretty amazing in and of themselves. They include scores like Rocky,
1: right?
0: For example, but this was I'm not sure how well this movie was received.
1: It did get 3 Oscar nominations.
0: But it was maybe critically appreciated. Mm-hmm. I don't know. It came, it went. There were other movies that were getting more attention that year. But it sort of paved the way for people like Nicholas Meyer. He went on to a nice directing career and even directed movies like Star Trek II, The Wrath of Khan. But... And Herbert Rost, you know, is a really underrated director.
1: Oh yeah, and he would receive his biggest year next year, 77, with both The Goodbye Girl and The Turning Point.
0: Right, and that on the heels of The Sunshine Boys.
1: Right,
0: and other really strong early films. Not to mention his work as a choreographer on Funny Girl and other, you know, tremendous movies. So, yeah, this was a nice coalescing of talent, I think. And in it, sort of swashbuckling in its own way. So it's kind of keeping with the theme we're fostering on this program tonight. Next, in Robin and Marian, Robin Hood and Little John return to Sherwood Forest after a 20-year absence, fighting in the Crusades, to find the Merry Men disbanded, Maid Marian now an abbess, and the Sheriff of Nottingham once again terrorizing the countryside. Starring Sean Connery as Robin, Audrey Hepburn as Marian, Robert Shaw as the Sheriff, and Nicole Williamson as Little John, and directed by Richard Lester from a screenplay by James Goldman, Robin and Marian rings down the curtain on the legendary hero. The film was originally scored by Michel Legrand, who had scored The Three Musketeers for director Richard Lester. But his score was rejected by the producers, who then tried to hire Maurice Jarre, who rejected the project because he would only be given 14 days to complete the score.
1: Oh.
0: Finally, the task fell to Englishman John Barry, Oscar winner for Born Free Song and Score in 1966 and The Lion in Winter in 1968, and renowned for his work on the James Bond films. Despite the pressures of a short schedule, Barry produced another beautiful and brilliant score for Robin and Marian. And here are some selections.

0: The Ride to Sherwood, The Ride to Nottingham film version, Robin and Marion Meet, Fight and Recognition, He Was My King, John Bursts In, The End, from Robin and Marion, music composed by John Barry. Nick Rain conducting the City of Prague Philharmonic from a 2001 digital recording of the complete score on Silver Screen America. And because of the fate of this movie, which again did not perform well at the box office, was received mixed reviews, it sort of, you know, went away. No official soundtrack album was released at the time, and all that that survived were mono mixed downs of the original score. So they did a full stereo re-recording of it because it's a really nice John Barry score and deserves a little more attention. This was not the score, however, that got him the most attention in 1976. His other big score for that year was for King Kong, which made the shortlist
1: yes.
0: at the Oscars. And I think, you know, again, John Barry is so brilliant that even if you give him a short amount of time, he will deliver something that feels like his excellent work, you know, mm-hmm. like a really beautiful theme. And he does in this case.
1: Well, this was not exactly a sweeping score like he did for Out of Africa or anything like that. But
0: it's far removed from the world of Eric Wolfgang Korngold.
1: Yes. You know,
0: Adventures of Robin Hood.
1: But I like it because it suits the film. It's subtle. It's but I love that last track, that final track.
0: Yeah,
1: and it matches the pace of the characters and the storyline, which I understand the original composition, even though we've never heard it, by Michel Legrand, was a little too frenetic and too fast paced, and it was out of sync, so to speak,
0: right.
1: with the acting and the pace of the film.
0: Apparently, John did not have a good time on this film, and I guess the film was fraught with that conflict from the director and the producers, and it was kind of a mess. And as a result, you know, he did his best, but even after he'd composed the score, they hired another composer to come in and do some rearranging and composing some new pieces based on John's themes so that the score would come out the way they wanted it to. So it, you know, I have a strong suspicion that John Barry simply wrote this one off and mm-hmm. probably didn't submit it to the Academy for consideration, although it's a lovely score and could easily, you know, affect people even mm-hmm. now.
1: Yeah.
0: Well, we have a little bit of time for one of the old radio spots from back in 1976. I don't have any official music from this film, but you can hear some of the score in this radio spot, which unfortunately will only come through one side of your speaker, I'm afraid. But here goes The Bluebird.
2: Now, 20th Century Fox proudly presents an important film event. Maurice Maeterlinck's classic story, The Bluebird. Directed by Academy Award winner George Cukor. With stunning performances by a magnificent cast. Elizabeth Taylor, Jane Fonda, Ava Gardner, Cicely Tyson, Robert Morley, Will Gere, and introducing Nadia Pavlova of the Bolshoi Ballet as The Bluebird. Here for the entire family is a world of magic, mystery, and beauty. A spectacle of happiness that will sing in your dreams, dance in your memories, and fly away with your heart. The Bluebird, rated G, general audiences.
0: Don't let it fly away with your heart, though.
1: But as time tells, the movie flew away without many people taking notice of it as quickly as it flew away as quickly as that spot did.
0: That's right. There you go. Well, there we are. 1976. We're heading into an interesting year of some fairly exciting film scores. But that's all the time we have for Real Music tonight. Tune in next week at this time for more music from the movies of 1976 here on Public Radio in West Michigan, WGVU FM 88.5 in Grand Rapids, and 95.3 in Muskegon. Stay tuned for more alternative music coming up next. This is John Stevens Douglas saying goodnight for now. Thanks for listening, and Michael, thank you once again for contributing.
1: You're welcome. My pleasure.
0: Well, we'll see you on the other side. Real Music is copyright 2026 by John Stevens Douglas. 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

0: Hello, everybody. Welcome to the Putumayo World Music Hour, a musical journey around the globe. I'm Rosalie Howarth.
1: And I'm Dan Storper.
0: And today we hear songs in a language that's heard all over the world. In fact, it's the seventh most commonly spoken language, Portuguese.
1: And that's largely due to the Portuguese explorers and sailors who colonized areas of Africa, the Caribbean, South America, and beyond in the 15 and 1600s. They even took the language as far as Indonesia, India, and China.
0: But we'll start in Portugal itself with Jorge Fernando and Velho Fado. Fado is a musical style characterized by a touch of longing and resignation, fado coming from the word fate. However, many fado singers these days take a more upbeat approach, as we'll hear in this song from the Music from the Winelands collection.